0: That was the Carpenter Ants. Michael Lipton, Jupy Little, Ted Harrison, and Mark Bates. Sitting in from the Mountain Stage Band with them was Ron Soul and Ahmed Solomon, with Mary Hott on vocals and Erica Marks on cello. You should go look for their Christmas album this season. It's called There Ain't No Sanity Clause. That was the Carpenter Ants.
1: All right.
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0: Our next guest is a Wisconsin-based singer, songwriter, and producer. She's been active on the bluegrass, folk, and indie scenes for 15 years, and before going solo, she was a part of the acclaimed bluegrass group Della May. She has a brand new album that was created during a very challenging time in her life. She and her husband were in the middle of a home renovation when she discovered that she was pregnant. Her husband fell off a ladder, their car got totaled, and other things happened. At a writing retreat, she was led to chronicle the experience of pregnancy and motherhood, and that process became a welcome anchor in an otherwise tumultuous time. The resulting album is called With You. It's written around the theme of motherhood and, she says, the often invisible work of caring for one another. Please welcome to the Mountain Stage, Courtney Hartman.
5: Thank you. Thank you so much.

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I'm going to play one more song for you all, and it's such a treat to be here. I think I was on Mountain Stage about 8 years ago, and it's the kindest group of people that run this show. So long live Mountain Stage, and long live public radio.

Thank you very much. Thank you. That was a tune called Coyote Howl. We'll dedicate to the coyotes that encircle our farm and would like to meet our sheep, except for the fact of the dogs that we have protecting them.

0: 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Great to see y'all.
1: Thank you very much.
2: They started as an entry in the band contest at the Galax Virginia Old Time Fiddlers Convention. They took to busking in the streets of Annapolis, Maryland in 1975, and they made so much money they decided it was better than picking apples. Oh, Lord. They were invited to play at the very first West Virginia Appalachian String Band Festival, and they have stayed a part of this reunion of old friends and new all these years. Their latest album is The Dulcimer Collection on Yodelay-Hee Records. That was the Critton Hollow String Band. We want to say hello and a special thanks to you right now. If you're listening over WCAI in Woods Hole, Massachusetts, or over KTTZ in Lubbock, Texas, we're so glad to have you listening, and we hope you come right back next week. This is Kathy Matea, and you're listening to Mountain Stage, live performance radio from the mountain state of West Virginia. Mountain Stage is supported in part by this station and by West Virginia Public Broadcasting. Hotel accommodations for Mountain Stage guests are provided by the Charleston, West Virginia Marriott Town Center Hotel, centrally located for the business and pleasure traveler in downtown Charleston's retail district. This is Mountain Stage from NPR.
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Thank you. Thank you very much. Man, I did not write that song. Mr. Bob Dylan did. I wish that I did. I'm born and raised in Texas, and this is a song about exactly that. It's just a song called Lone Star.

0: Thank you very much. Yes, sir. All right. If he seems familiar, you may recognize him from American Idol last season. He was a finalist last year on season 22. That was James Yardley on piano with him. His new album is called The Land on Most High, and that was Jack Blocker. 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
1: This is Mountain Stage on WOUB Public Media. Let's take a look at the weather forecast for the rest of the night. Showers and thunderstorms, those should start to taper off just before midnight or so. Look for overnight lows around 60 degrees tonight. Sunshine tomorrow with a high of 75. Partly cloudy tomorrow night, lows near 55. And then a sunny day on Monday with temperatures close to 75 degrees. 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
0: 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Well, we're going to close the show with one of the great bands in bluegrass music. The leader and lead singer, Russell Moore, has won the IBMA Male Vocalist of the Year 6 times, and that is more than anyone else. He grew up near Houston with Gillies just up the road, but it was bluegrass, not so much country music, that captured his attention. And he got to see many of the greats pass through town in his formative years. He moved to North Carolina to pursue a career in bluegrass and joined the now legendary group Doyle Lawson and Quicksilver. In 1991, he formed Third Time Out with some of his friends, and they've become one of the bluegrass music's most awarded touring bands. As if he's not busy enough, he has a side project this year as the newest member of Alison Krauss and Union Station on acoustic guitar and vocals. This past summer, Third Time Out released a new single. It's the Guy Clark classic, New Cut Road. And we are so happy to have them back on the Mountain Stage. Please welcome Russell Moore and Third Time Out.

0: 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You'll hear conversations with entertaining people like Nancy Cartwright, the voice of Bart Simpson.
1: I gave him one take, one sound, one voice, and that was it.
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1: And Matt, his eyebrows went up, his tongue came out of his mouth. He's like, oh my God, that's him, that's Bart, that's him. You got the part.
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4: Hello, Georges Collinet with you on a special edition of Afropop Worldwide from PRX. In June 2018, we lost a great friend and a giant in the work of documenting African music. Leo Sarkisian was the host of the Voice of America's Music Time in Africa from 1965 up to 2012 when he retired. In his storied life, he recorded music all over Africa and beyond. So today, we bring you Remembering Leo Sarkisian, a conversation I had with Leo in his prime, speaking about his extraordinary life and work.
5: That's the theme music for Music Time in Africa, a very popular weekly radio program broadcast throughout Africa and produced for the last 30 years by my friend and colleague from The Voice of America, Leo Sarkisian. Leo is an extraordinary guy, broadcaster, musician, ethnomusicologist, painter, linguist, and full of energy at the tender age of 75. He's traveled and recorded extensively all over Africa since the late 50s. Leo has some wonderful sounds and stories to share with us today. Leo, comment ça va?
6: Toujours en forme, George.
5: Voilà, voilà.
6: Which means right on top.
5: Well, welcome to Afropop Worldwide, Leo.
6: Thank you.
5: I'm so happy to have you here today. Leo, we'll get you to tell us more of your story later, but let's hear some of your recordings first. You've worked a long time in Guinea and met some of my favorite artists there, and in particular, the great Kandia Kouyaté.
6: And great is right. This is a young man who really left his mark in the history of West African music. But shall we listen to one of his recordings right now?
5: Right.
6: How about Djoliba?

0: Kandiakouyaté with Djoliba, which means the Niger River, recorded in Guinea by broadcaster, ethnomusicologist, adventurer extraordinaire, Léo Sarkisian, our guest this week on Afropop Worldwide. Georges Collinet with you. Now, Léo, let's talk about this great Kandia. He was tall, always wearing that long, flowing white robe and that hat. Always cocked on the side. You know, he was magnificent.
1: Royalty.
0: Yes.
1: Kandia, of course, was one of the descendants of the great griot families. As you know, there were four great griot families in West Africa, spread out through Mali, Senegal, Sierra Leone, and Guinea, of course. And he came from the town of Kindia, is where he was born.
0: In Guinea, yeah.
1: And he mentioned how as a young man, his father handed him his first musical instrument, which was the koni, the little lute. From then on, he began to take the West African classical music seriously. And when I arrived there, of course, he was the number one artist and musician in the city.
0: You were there. How was it in the late 50s and the early 60s? How was the music scene in Guinea?
1: Well, orchestras at that time, like other parts of Africa, in the 50s, they were just becoming organized. And it was the first time that they were organizing dance orchestras. And in the middle of Conakry, they had this great club called the Payotte.
0: La Payotte, I was there several times.
1: Right.
0: The freshest beer in town.
1: But these beautiful Payotte clubs, which is a thatched roof, and that was the first place where dance orchestras began to perform. And in other major towns, they were just beginning to have little musical groups.
0: But you know what is interesting also is the fact that maybe the evolution of music in Guinea in particular was due to President Sékou Touré.
1: This is right after independence.
0: That's right.
1: They had just become in September 1958, following Ghana, and to organize the country for unity. Because at that time, you know, there was, during the colonial period, all the various peoples were separated to keep control. Well, Secretary said, look, forget your tribal loyalties. You are now a Guinean. And he wanted to use music as one of the great tools for unification.
0: Yeah, right.
1: So there were a number of orchestras being organized. The Orchestra Gekedu, the Orchestra of Kissidougou, and of course the famous Payotte also. And I did have the opportunity, of course, of going down to Bela, and I was able to record the first recordings of a group that became known as the Bembeya Jazz.
0: Really?
1: That became very popular later on when they did come to the capital city, to Conakry. But they were a great band.

0: Bembeya Jazz,
1: one of Guinea's all-time best-loved bands. Georges Collinet with you on Afropop Worldwide. We are visiting with Leo Sarkissian, producer of the Voice of America's weekly show, Music Time in Africa, which recently celebrated its 30th anniversary.
0: That's right, George. And we've known each other 30 years.
1: That's right, Leo. And I tell you, I'm sure that you get asked this question all the time. How did an Armenian-American from Massachusetts fall so much in love with African music?
0: It goes a long way away, George. After tours of Afghanistan, Pakistan, India, for a recording company in Hollywood, Tempo Records, where I was music director, and also I was trained as a sound engineer at radio recorders in Hollywood. I was doing background music for films and for television.
1: Oh, really? You didn't tell me that.
0: And it was Tempo Records, after we finished with Asia, that they said that I was going to go to Ghana because it had just become independent. Mm-hmm. And I worked there in Ghana with Radio Ghana for about a year, traveling all over the country, taking samples of music. And then I went up to Conakry, Guinea, mm-hmm. traveling up through Burkina Faso and in through parts of Mali and then into Guinea. So I had carte blanche, actually.
1: What a lucky man. And then you met Edward Murrow, I think?
0: Edward Murrow came to Conakry, and he had heard about my recording work, and I had just come back from Mali from a recording trip. And he said, I'd like to hear some of the recordings that you've been making. Hmm. And little did I know that he was a close friend of my boss in Hollywood.
1: Ah, yes.
0: Anyhow, I played a recording for him from Mopti, from the interior of Mali. Mm-hmm. And it was a small combo, four musicians who had never left Mopti, had never gone to the capital city of that country. And Murrow said, my gosh, he says, if that isn't Chicago blues, and very nice.
1: It was not Ali Farkatouré, I hope.
0: No, this is way back in the early days, you know. And he said, where did they learn music like that? And I said, by listening to the Voice of America. And which was probably true.
1: Yes.
0: And it was after that that they recruited me for the Voice of America.
1: Mm. Well, that's an amazing story there, Leo. And I am so jealous. You are going traveling Mopti, Guinea. Oh, well, anyway, how would you typically operate? I mean, you know, you arrive in a village.
0: Well, number one, George, research is the most important thing in music. Mm-hmm. And I've done my homework all my life. And even now at my tender age of 75, I still go through my books on African history, on different peoples and musical instruments. So I do my homework in advance. And I know exactly what I'm looking for and what I'm doing. And I've always had the luxury of not going into a village right away and begin to record. I would spend a few days. I would listen to the musicians till they had enough confidence in me of what I was looking for. And

0: In the evenings, as you know, there's always music and dancing in the villages. I would dance up till 2, 3 o'clock in the morning.
1: Well, and I know you can do that, too.
0: And actually, in a short time, you can almost become part of that village.
1: Yeah. Leo, now that we have talked about the village scene, let's take the listeners there through one of your recordings.
0: Okay. I went to Kankan, and outside of the city...
1: Kankan in Guinea.
0: Yes.
1: Yes.
0: At least a couple of thousand people had gathered for a big festival. And there was a big fire built right there in the center of this field. And they waited till it was all hot coals. And then all of a sudden, a dancer came out and started walking on the coals. And then the drums began, and he began to dance all on these hot coals. And then it seemed as if everybody there began to sing at the same time. And I was able to set up all my microphones and my machines and everything right next to, near the fire. And I recorded this fire dance.

0: Oh, take me back to Africa right now.
1: George, this is one of the great experiences I've had as a recording engineer. Because as I was recording this group of flute music, I had on my earphones, I was listening to this flute, these wild notes that this man was playing, and then all of a sudden, I saw two people come and take the flute player on each side, and he was already like frozen, and they carried him away. He had put himself in a trance with his own music.
0: Where was that?
1: This was in Burkina Faso, in the interior. And as you know, Burkina Faso is one of those countries. It's a landlocked country. Mm-hmm. And it's one place where traditional music is still the life of everybody. It's the everyday life, the traditional musical instruments and the dancing.
0: Mostly when you go into countryside. Yeah. I've heard some fabulous musicians out there.
1: Very, very much so.
0: Leo, you also spent a lot of time working in Ghana and Nigeria. Can you tell us about some of the stars from Nigeria that you met?
1: Well, I arrived there in 1965, and the name of the most important musician at that time, who became really great later, was the great Fela.
0: Fela Ransom.
1: Right. And at that time, of course, he was experimenting with like Stan Kenton arrangements for jazz, you know, with the brass and all. And I was there, of course, working with NBC, with Nigerian Broadcasting Corporation. And I was sent there to help train some of their recording artists. And so Fela came with his group to be recorded. And we had a wonderful time for several weeks recording some of his songs.
0: So let's listen to one of the recordings that you made with Fela Ransom Kuti.
1: Okay.
2: Track 4, take 2, Ojo.

Yeah.

So

0: Cardinal Jim Rex Lawson from Nigeria, recorded by Leo Sarkisian, our guest today. I love the titles. I mean, over in Nigeria, we have commanders, generals, admirals.
1: That's true.
0: Tell us a little bit about the cardinal.
1: First, it was Jim Rex Lawson. And then, of course, he sang a lot of Christian music. So his fans came about to call him the Cardinal also.
0: Okay.
1: And he was one of the great pioneers in popular music in Nigeria, even before Fela's time. Mm-hmm. And he was playing highlife music. And he actually bought his own hotel. He had a bar and a restaurant. And he did very well. And I was invited to his hotel with all my equipment and was able to record him.
0: Oh, that's great. We go from Nigeria to Ghana in a moment. I'm Georges Collinet. 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
0: Today, we're remembering the life and career of radio giant Leo Sarkisian. We pick up with our discussion about drum orchestras in Ghana, a place near and dear to our hearts. Leo, you spent a lot of time working in Ghana, and I think that you are focusing on traditional music. Is that right?
1: That's true, George. And I think that probably one of the most important things in Ghanaian music is the drum orchestras. And as you know, people all over the world, when they hear about Africa, they think about the drums, of course.
0: Yeah, that's right.
1: But these are well-organized groups, and there is a great theory to African drumming. And I have an example over here now of where the master drummer who leads the orchestra plays a little bit of poetry to introduce a dance. And what he's doing is calling the attention of all the other musicians. Mm-hmm. And he says, wait, I'm going to give you the rhythm for the dance. And he will give the first rhythm to the man who's playing the gong. And then he'll give another cross rhythm, a rhythm playing against the other rhythm, to the first drummer and then the second drummer and so on. So you'll have about five rhythms all going together, wow. Yet it sounds as if it's one. And it gets really, really exciting so that the dancers feel as if it's almost like being intoxicated.

0: Wow, what was that, Leo?
1: George, a large number of recordings I made in northern Ghana. And this was a very important village called Tumu, where there's a very well-known chief musician. And this group, of course, was a xylophone orchestra, and the bells that you heard were actually tied around the wrists of the xylophone player so that he can have his own rhythm at the same time.
0: Leo, you recently returned to Africa, and you were in Ghana, of course, and you went back to Liberia. Liberia, of course, is sadly torn up by a vicious civil war that's killed 150,000 people over the last 6 years. And you spent a lot of time there in more peaceful days.
1: George, even though it was heartbreaking to go back to Liberia, it was still like going back home for me because I did spend so much time there. And I made many, many recordings, especially in the interior of the country, in Vai country and Gio country. And one of the recordings I made there, of course, features the fanga, which is the armpit drum. And this is a group of Gio men and women from the village of Zowinto in the interior of Liberia.
0: And that's totally different from what we've heard. We are now in the deep forest.
1: Exactly, very much so.

0: Music from Liberia, recorded by Leo Sarkisian, our guest today on Afropop Worldwide from PRI, Public Radio International. I'm Georges Collinet. And Leo, now tell me, do you have any favorite pop artists from Liberia?
1: Yes, I have, George. In fact, Liberia has had several good pop stars who've even gained international fame. There was a very interesting young lady there by the name of Fatou Gayflor, who later on was given the title Princess Fatou Gayflor.
0: There you go, another title.
1: And they even called her the Golden Voice of Liberia.
0: Uh-huh.
1: And she was actually in the national folkloric troupe as a dancer and singer. And later on, she started to make recordings with a modern dance orchestra. And I recorded her with a number of excellent songs of old traditional folk songs.
0: Yeah.
1: But we also have an album over here that was recorded by Faisal Helwani of some of the same songs that I had already recorded.
0: Uh-huh. So let's listen to Princess Fatou.

0: That was Chachi from Ethiopia, and before that, we heard Fatou, Princess Fatou from Liberia. Leo, you've just been in Ethiopia.
1: Yes, George.
0: And that's where you met Chachi.
1: Yes, but I also met Chachi first here in this country. She was in Hollywood here doing some film work. And then we also interviewed her and with some of her music here at the Voice of America. But when I got to Addis this time, she was the first one, of course, who came to see us. And she had just released her first CD. A beautiful young lady.
0: Okay. More on Leo's recent visit to Ethiopia in a moment. But first...
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0: Leo, you were recently in Addis Ababa, Ethiopia. Can you tell us about the music scene there?
1: Well, great changes have taken place there in Ethiopia, as there are in a number of countries throughout Africa. There's sort of a going back to the roots and a type of music called Asmari music. The Asmaris are a group of people in the north, and they're performing in these little clubs called tejbeit. Tej is, of course, is a home brew, like a honey wine, and beit means house or a clubhouse. So they have all these little groups, usually of a one-string violin and a drum, and sometimes they'll add an accordion in the orchestras. So here is an example of what we call tejbeit music in Addis Ababa. It's very popular.

0: Desh Bait Music from Ethiopia. We've been talking with the music man of Africa, Leo Sarkisian. Thanks for stopping by, Leo. We'll have to do this again.
1: Certainly, George. As long as I'm going to be toujours en forme also.
0: Okay. And we did meet many times. Leo, we miss you. We'll never forget you. 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And I'm Georges Collinet.

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1: Good morning. 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
6: We're back, and if you're just joining us this week, we're listening to Memphis guitarist Joe Restivo and Friends recorded live at the Green Room at Crosstown Arts.
4: Yeah, this recording represents Joe's latest album, A Beautiful Friendship, and he brought a lot of his friends along. Renardo Ward on drums, Chris Hazleton on Hammond B3 organ, Kirk Smothers on tenor and Barry sax, Felix Hernandez on percussion, and right in the middle of all the action is our friend, Joe Restivo on guitar.
6: That's right. No doubt a collection of masterful musicians, but I don't hesitate to call all those guys. I bet they're friends as well, and I'm going to keep that friendship theme running throughout the rest of this show in tribute to Joe's album, A Beautiful Friendship. Joe is prolific, if nothing else. You can hear Joe on projects with groups like the City Champs, the Bo Keys, who he's touring with and recording with even today, and also the Love Light Orchestra. Those bands give Joe the opportunity to stretch his musical strings and display the combination of the jazz and the blues and the soul and the R&B that he's received so much accolade for throughout his illustrious career.
4: And not just on the stage and in the studio, Joe is actually taking a new leap behind the scenes with this record. He started his own label to release this new project, Warbler Records. I like the name.
6: Classic Joe.
4: And I don't want to warble this opportunity to jump right back into the music. 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
1: Rob Ikes and Trey Hensley bring a wealth of bluegrass, country, blues, and acoustic string band music together with great results. With Ikes playing dobro and Hensley guitar and vocals, they explore the breadth of acoustic music. These guys are great.

0: Thank you.
1: Oh, thank you so much, folks. Great to be here in the music capital of the world, Fur Peace Ranch. Yes. We love it up here. This is Trey's first time, but I've been here a few times before, and Yorma is such a cool cat and always treats us great, and we're thrilled to be performing with him tonight. So we'll just go ahead and say thank you, Yorma, right off the bat here. Yeah, let's hear it for Yorma and Vanessa. And we're just thrilled to be here. Give it up for Mr. Trey Hensley over here on the guitar and vocals. I'll tell you a little bit about this guy. He moved to Nashville a few years ago, and that's when we started working together. And when we first started playing, I just thought, this guy's one of the best singers and guitar players on the planet. And we ended up doing an album together, and our first record was nominated for a Grammy. So how cool is that? Thank you. And not only is he a great singer and guitar player, he's also a great songwriter. That last one we just did is one of his new originals. And we're going to do another one for you here. This is kind of a spooky number, brand new song of Trey's, and this one called Born with the Blues.

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When all you got is nothing, you've got nothing left to lose.

0: This is live from Jorma Kaukonen's Fur Peace Ranch. This concert with Rob Ikes and Trey Hensley, recorded June 30th, 2018.
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2: Here's some more picking from Rob Ikes and Trey Hensley.

Trey Hensley, everybody. Yeah. One of the things I love about working with Trey is he soaked up so many different musical styles so quickly. He's a great bluegrass artist. He's a great country singer, as you just heard. He's also a great blues musician. Can we do a Stevie Ray Vaughan song for y'all here tonight? Okay, all right. This is one we put on our first album, and we hope you enjoy our version of Stevie Ray Vaughan's Pride and Joy.

Oh, thank you so much. That's a good old Elton John bluegrass song that we put on our last album. Trey found that on one of Elton's earlier albums and brought it to me. I said, yeah, I love it. Let's do it. Let's do it. Well, we're going to do another one of Trey's originals here. This is, I think, my favorite song on our latest album. It's one he wrote a few years ago when we were putting material together for this album. He brought that, and I said, yes, for sure. It's kind of a sad song, but we hope you enjoy this one. It's called That's What Leaving's For.

0: This is live from Jorma Kaukonen's Fur Peace Ranch. This concert with Rob Ikes and Trey Hensley, recorded June 30th, 2018.
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0: 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Thank you.
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1: Rhythm and blues is just rock and roll. It's just it's music. Rhythm and blues, it's a craze, but it's a very good craze, and that there are some very beautiful songs recorded in rhythm and blues. If the people would just take time, some of the people that don't like it would just take time out to listen to it.
2: That's the voice of a young Elvis Presley who has risen to enormous fame. He's facing his detractors, who are calling his music style, rhythm and blues, dirty. And so it begins, the rise of the most popular and influential musical figure of the 20th century, Elvis Presley. I'm Matt the Cat, and this week's Juke in the Back focuses on the cat who made rhythm and blues mainstream. They cleaned it up a little bit, they called it rock and roll, but it still had that excitement of the old rhythm and blues sounds. This is such an amazing and fertile time in music history. Cats like Elvis were blazing into a whole new world while taking some of the past with them. Elvis reinterpreted the music that he had heard growing up, the music that really turned him on, whether it was country and western, hillbilly, gospel, rhythm and blues, or blues. Elvis was influenced by it all. He was like a musical sponge, and when he got his chance on the big stage, he put out his own version of the music that had moved him so much in his formative years. And that's what this week's Juke in the Back is all about. The rhythm and blues music that influenced Elvis. Elvis loved country singers like Hank Williams and Hank Snow. He loved the gospel quartets. He dug on pop singers like Dean Martin, and he was moved by the blues. But most importantly, Elvis embraced rhythm and blues. He got his hip gyrations by watching Jackie Wilson on stage with Billy Ward and the Dominoes. He wanted to sing like Clyde McFadden. He wanted the down-home rawness of Arthur Big Boy Crudup. Elvis was certainly a derivative of these styles, but he put it all together and made it his own. And if Elvis hadn't brought this music into the mainstream, would Buddy Holly or Carl Perkins ever have gotten the chance? And if they hadn't latched on to what Elvis was doing, then maybe the Beatles, the Rolling Stones, the Who, the Small Faces, Led Zeppelin, and countless others never would have caught the rock and roll bug. And then where would we be? It all goes back to Elvis. And for Elvis, it all goes back to those influences. And that's our focus on this week's Juke in the Back. The soul that came before rock and roll. The rhythm and blues sounds of the 1940s and 50s. They're spinning off Shellac 78s out of our old Rockola jukebox. Let's begin by going back to Elvis's first session for Sun Records. It was held on July 5th, 1954, at 706 Union Avenue in Memphis, Tennessee. The guy behind the Ampex reel-to-reel machine was none other than Sam Phillips, who had founded Sun Records in 1952 to record blues, rhythm and blues, country and western, hillbilly, and gospel music. Phillips was enthralled by the sounds he heard coming out of the black community, and he knew that those sounds would take the world by storm if they could just be made a little more palatable to the white audience. He figured the only way to do this was to get a white cat who sang with that African-American feel. It all came together when he found Elvis, a 19-year-old truck driver originally from Tupelo, Mississippi. Elvis was ready. He had prepared for this moment. He was trying to be discovered in 1953 when he came into the Memphis Recording Service, the home of Sun Records, to cut a demo of My Happiness. But as the late great Sam Phillips recalls, nothing was really happening on this first session. Elvis wasn't really gelling with the two guys that Sam had put him together with, Scotty Moore on guitar and Bill Black on bass. But then something magical happened. Let's hear it right from the horse's mouth. Here's Sam Phillips.
3: Well, we'd been in four or five times and nothing really happened. And so I had come in the studio and told them that, hey, they could stay around and kick it around a little more, or they could go on home. And Elvis kept on his guitar. In the meantime, Scotty had taken off his strap on his guitar, and Bill had laid his bass down, his old upright doghouse bass. And Elvis cut down on this thing, and I mean, he just beat the hell out of the guitar. I mean, he'd break strings going and coming. And he started out, "That's All Right, Mama." Well, I'd heard that old song, but I mean, he had never offered it, you know, at all. In fact, I had no idea he knew it. When I heard that, man, I said, "Good God, this is what we're looking for."

Arthur Big Boy Crudup with the original version of That's All Right. Recorded and first released in 1946, it gained some popularity in 1947, but it was never a smash hit. In 47, Elvis would have been 12 years old, so the song probably didn't have a huge impact. However, RCA chose to re-release That's All Right as part of its first run of 45s in 1949. I'm willing to bet that Elvis probably picked up on the song around that time. You see, even though That's All Right wasn't a huge hit, it was a very influential song. It really didn't sound like anything else coming out of the blues world in 1947. It certainly wasn't the jump blues of Wynonie Harris and Eddie Cleanhead Vincent. It didn't sound like the combos of Lucky Millinder, Lionel Hampton, or Hal Singer. It really wasn't the down-home Mississippi Delta blues of Muddy Waters. This record was ahead of its time, and it's no wonder that Elvis excelled at making it all his own during his first session of 1954. That's All Right was Elvis's first release on Sun Records, backed with the Bill Monroe classic Blue Moon of Kentucky. It was released as Sun number 209. Up next, we have a song that would become Elvis's second Sun release, Sun number 210. It was written and first recorded by Roy Brown, even though Wynonie Harris had a hit with it first in 1948. His was a groundbreaking record with a driving backbeat. It soared to the top of the rhythm and blues charts and was a staple in Elvis's early career. Here's Wynonie Mr. Blues Harris as we honor the rhythm and blues roots of Elvis on this week's Juke in the Back with Good Rockin' Tonight.

0: When my way was dark at night, he would shine as bright as light. When I was trying to get to you.
1: Elvis's version of Trying to Get to You, cut on July 11th, 1955 at Sun Studios in Memphis. He had tried to cut it the previous February, but they couldn't get a good take of it. That's the only Elvis song on Sun to feature a piano, and the piano part was probably played by Elvis himself. Scotty Moore is, of course, on guitar, Bill Black on bass, and Johnny Brunero is playing drums. That song was never issued on Sun, but after RCA took over Elvis's Sun catalog, they issued a single of Trying to Get to You in September of 1956, however, it didn't make the charts. Trying to Get to You was based on a rhythm and blues vocal group record from 1954 by a group that was discovered in Washington, D.C., called the Eagles. Mercury Records put it out, and it didn't really do anything, but apparently Elvis heard it. Let's hear that original version of Trying to Get to You from the Eagles. I'm Matt the Cat, and we're digging on Elvis's R&B influences this week on The Juke in the Back.

0: It was dark at night, but the shot was right inside. When I was trying to get to you.
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3: This guy in Las Vegas. Billy Warden is dominoes. Billy Warden is dominoes. There's a guy out there who's done a takeoff on me. Don't be cruel. He tried so hard until he got much better, boy. Much better than that record of mine. Oh, no, wait now. I mean, it's this way. He was real slender. He was a colored guy. He got up there and he said, he had a little slow with me. Started off. He said, what kind of key did I do it in? What key did I do, don't be cruel, in?

0: all the time was singing, and feet was going in and out, both ways, sliding like it. He says, hey, you know I can't be found.
1: Oh,
0: he
1: man,
0: says, at least, please, a telephone.
2: Telephone.
0: Don't be close.
2: I'll pay half
0: the
2: fare to get him in here. You're
3: too paralyzed, like you thought about doing it later after you'd already done it.
0: I can't do that one.
4: Oh, please,
0: he said,
1: What was just a member of
0: Of Ward's Dominoes. He had already done Hound Dog and another one or two, and he didn't do too well, you know. He was trying too hard. Mm-hmm. But he done that Don't Be Cruel. He was trying so hard that he got better, boy. Woo! Man, he sung that song. That quartet's in the background, you know. Bought off, butt up, bought off, butt up, and he was out there cutting it, man, and I'm going way up in the air.
1: Oh, man, that's classic.
0: If you can't come around, at least, please, a telephone.
2: That's great. Oh,
0: man.
2: That's great.
0: Boy, he's talking hell out of me. I went back four nights straight and heard that guy do that. He said, he'd soften up, he'd say, I don't. He'd shake his head and say, I don't want no other love. Baby, it's just you I'm thinking. He'd say, well, then I don't want to stop thinking of me. Man, he sung the hell out of that song, man. I was on the table looking at him. Get him off.
5: Elvis, talking about the great Jackie Wilson, who he had apparently recently seen singing with Billy Ward and the Dominoes, doing Don't Be Cruel. That was taken from an impromptu meeting that occurred on the 4th of December 1956 at Sun Studios in Memphis. Elvis was in town and dropped in on a Carl Perkins session. Sam had recently signed Jerry Lee Lewis, and he was hanging out there. Then a little later on, Johnny Cash stopped by. Over the years, this impromptu jam session has been referred to as the Million Dollar Quartet. And even though he can't remember Jackie Wilson's name, Elvis would certainly take a lot from Jackie's stage performance, including his wiggles and gyrations. It's really great hearing Elvis jam on Don't Be Cruel, which he said on many occasions was his favorite song. What, you don't believe me?
6: What's your favorite song, Elvis?
7: Out of mine or
6: out of any song?
7: Don't Be Cruel is my favorite of mine. Now, of other records, I like My Prayer, probably.
5: See? Yeah, and he also dug the rhythm and blues ballads, like My Prayer. But let's stay on Billy Ward and the Dominoes. He may not have remembered Jackie Wilson's name during that jam session, but he was well familiar with their former lead singer, Clyde McFatter. Another ballad that Elvis was very familiar with, Harbor Lights, which was originally a Polish song from the 1930s, was done by numerous pop and rhythm and blues artists. Elvis cut Harbor Lights during his very first session with Sam Phillips on July 5th, 1954. His version would remain unissued until the 1970s. There's a good chance that the version of Harbor Lights that Elvis was most influenced by could have been Billy Ward and the Dominoes' 1951 recording, featuring Clyde McFatter on lead vocals. Here it is now, as we feature the rhythm and blues influences of Elvis Presley on this week's Juke in the Back, the soul that came before rock and roll.

0: He got back in the whole quartet. They got the feeler on in. He said, yeah. It's exactly what he said. Well, I don't want to know who other love. He was hitting it, boy. Dreaded the microphone and went down to the last note, went all the way down to the floor, man, looking straight up and seeing. Man, I cut him out. I was on the table when he got this thing.
1: I don't know. That's terrific.
0: And he had his feet turned in like this, and all.

That tune never fails to get me. Mystery Train from 1953 off Sun Records. Little Junior's Blue Flames. The flip side of that song, Love My Baby, would be the guitar inspiration that Scotty Moore would use on Elvis's 1955 version of Mystery Train. Elvis recorded it on the 11th of July, 1955, and it would be his fifth and final single release for Sun Records, Sun number 223. Here's the slightly sped up, but no less eerie, Elvis Presley version of Mystery Train. I'm Matt the Cat, and we're digging Elvis's early R&B influences on this week's Juke in the Back.

coach is long. Train I ride 16 coaches long.

Smiley Lewis, spinning off of Imperial Records from 1955. That song was written by Pearl King, the wife of Dave Bartholomew, who also co-wrote the tune, and his band is backing Smiley Lewis up on that tune. Elvis would take his first crack at One Night at a session recorded on the 24th of January, 1957. He would use the song's original lyrics. It would remain unreleased until 1983. Elvis's love for that song must have run deep, because nearly a month later, on February 23rd, 1957, Elvis would cut One Night for the second time, this time using softer lyrics. One Night With You Is What I'm Now Praying For, as opposed to One Night of Sin Is What I'm Now Paying For. RCA issued One Night as the flip side of I Got Stung in 1958. It went to number 4 on the pop charts, and a whopping number 10 on the rhythm and blues lists. Let's hear that original, raunchy, and previously unreleased version of One Night. Elvis sings this with so much feeling and soul, it's mind-blowing. I'm Matt the Cat, and this is the R&B side of Elvis on this week's Juke in the Back, 1940s and 50s.

Now it's time for the Great 78, where we take a thick piece of shellac and hearken back to a time when 78 RPM records were king. This week we're featuring the king, Elvis Presley, and his rhythm and blues influences. And even though Lonnie Johnson doesn't have great name recognition today, he had a big influence on a young Elvis. Elvis would sing many of his 50s ballads in the same style as Lonnie Johnson. This song, Tomorrow Night, by Johnson, was number one for 7 solid weeks in 1949 for King Records. Elvis would cut his version on September 10th, 1954, but it was never issued as a single. Let's hear one of Elvis's greatest vocal influences. Here's Lonnie Johnson with this week's Great 78, Tomorrow Night.

0: Big Mama Thornton with the original version of Hound Dog, written by two young white songwriters, Jerry Lieber and Mike Stoller, in 1952. It was recorded in 52 and became one of the biggest rhythm and blues hits of 1953, peaking at number one on the R&B charts for six solid weeks. The great Johnny Otis backed her up on that record, and the label lists him as Kansas City Bill in orchestra. That version of Hound Dog was a monumental record for many reasons. For one thing, it established Jerry Lieber and Mike Stoller as serious songwriters in the R&B field. Two, it was such a big record that it inspired copycat or sound-alike records. For example, Bear Cat, written by Sam Phillips and sung by Rufus Thomas on Sun. Bearcat would be Sun Records' first hit, peaking at number three on the national charts. But Lieber and Stoller sued Sam Phillips because he didn't give them songwriting credit on the record. The copyright infringement lawsuit almost bankrupted Sam Phillips' label, and if that had happened, Elvis might never have been discovered.
1: Yeah!

That's Rufus Thomas singing Bearcat. Now, you can see how big Hound Dog was. I mean, you had Hound Dog going to number one. You had Bearcat going to number three. So Elvis was most certainly affected by this record. Now you have lots of groups covering Hound Dog because it was so popular. For example, Freddie Bell and the Bell Boys, a group from Philadelphia, were playing in Las Vegas when Elvis happened to catch their act and see them perform Hound Dog. He really dug their arrangement.

And so you can see Elvis's Hound Dog was based on Freddie Bell and the Bell Boys' arrangement of the Big Mama Thornton song. You roll all of that together and you get Elvis's biggest hit next to Don't Be Cruel, Hound Dog, 1956. It all goes back to rhythm and blues, baby. Now, man, I wish I had more time because I could stay on this topic all day, but I gotta close it out now with one more set of songs. Let's close with a song that was recorded in 1954 in Nashville, Tennessee, from Nashville's own Arthur Gunter. Accelo Records released it, and it went to number 12 in 1955. Elvis was most certainly moved by this record, because he cut his own version of Baby Let's Play House on February 5th for Sun Records. It would be Elvis's fourth release for Sun, number 217. And in July of 1955, it would be Elvis's first record to make the national country charts. I'm going to start with the R&B original version of Baby Let's Play House from Arthur Gunter. Then we're going to move into a very special rendition from Elvis. Not going to play the Sun record. Instead, I want to play a live performance that he recorded on the immensely popular Louisiana Hayride radio program. Elvis appeared on the Louisiana Hayride many, many times, but this version of Baby Let's Play House is taken from his August 20th, 1955 appearance. So since the song charted in July of 1955, Elvis is playing his current hit. I hope you dig it, and I hope you've enjoyed this week's Juke in the Back as we've taken a close look at Elvis Presley's rhythm and blues influences. I'm Matt the Cat, and remember, until next time, soul, it's a feeling, and you'll get that feeling each week by tuning into your source for 1940s and 50s rhythm and blues, The Juke in the Back, the soul that came before rock and roll. Now, baby, let's play house.

0: Oh, baby, baby, baby, baby, baby, baby, baby, baby, baby, baby, baby, baby, baby, baby, baby. Come back, baby, I want to play house with you.
1: Well, you may go to college, you may go to school, you may have a pink Cadillac, but don't you be nobody's fool. 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Come back, baby, I want to play house with you. 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

0: try to understand. 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Now, baby, come back, baby, come. Come back, baby, come. Come back, and baby, I wanna play house with you. Baby, baby, baby, baby, baby, baby, baby, baby, baby, baby, baby, baby, baby, baby, baby, baby, baby, baby, baby, baby, baby, baby, baby, baby, baby, baby, baby, baby, baby,
1: baby, baby, baby, baby, baby, baby, baby, baby, baby, baby, baby, baby, baby, baby, baby, baby, baby, baby, baby, baby, baby, baby, baby, baby, baby, baby, baby, baby, baby, baby, baby, baby, baby, baby, baby, baby, baby, baby, baby, baby, baby, baby, baby, baby, baby, baby, baby, Juke in the Back is recorded at Rosie's Juke Joint, located at the Stepping Stone Inn in Salem, Massachusetts. 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I'm Miss Rosie. See you next time on the Juke in the Back.
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The music of Steve Rollins starts off our time together, Friday Night, taken from his latest release, Word on the Street, a self-released endeavor featuring a front line of Sal Lozano on the woodwinds, the piano work of Steve Rollins, Grant Geisman on guitar, Ken Wild on bass, and John Ferraro on the drums, giving us Friday Night. Welcome, I'm Clay Ryder. Thanks for stopping on by. It's been a hot summer, and there's no better way to chill out than to dig some cool tunes. In this hour, we will explore some of the latest grooves chilling out the jazz scene. We're going to hear from folks including Rebecca Roffla, Terrence Coles, Skinny Hightower, Rob Dixon, Elias Haslinger, and others. Up next, Mike Clark from his album Kwan Gangjo, and this is Toy.

Mama, as performed by Golding's Bernstein Stewart from their latest album, Rhombus. It's out on Smoke Sessions Records. Larry Golding's on the Hammond B3, Peter Bernstein on guitar, and Bill Stewart on drums. An organ trio that has been cranking it out for decades, and it doesn't appear that they're going to be stopping anytime soon. His latest release recognizes about 35 years of continued collaboration amongst the three. Abdullah Ibrahim's composition, Mama, by Golding's Bernstein and Stewart. Prior to that, we checked in with

featuring Rebecca on the vocals, Steve Ali on piano, Patrick Wright on guitar, Jesse Whitman on bass, and Kenny Phelps on drums with A Day and Then Forever by Rebecca Rafla. And we led off the set with drummer Mike Clark. His latest release, Kwon Ganjo, which translates to Time Without Beginning, which is out on Wide Hive Records. And we heard the composition Toys, featuring Eddie Henderson on trumpet, Essiad Okan Essiad on bass, Craig Handy on tenor sax, Patrice Russian on piano, with Mike Clark on the drums. You're listening to Sound Ideas. I'm Clay Ryder. Thanks for spending some time with us today. We have a lot more great music coming your way. We're going to check in with folks including Lisa Rich, Alan Rotman, Rob Dixon, and Charles Tolliver. And up next, Terrence Colley with Bird Island.

El Último Encuentro, as performed by the Alex Reutemann Tango Ensemble. This is from their latest release, La Cocina de Tango. That's out on RTFL Records. Featuring Alex on the bandoneon, a relative of the accordion, Nayiri Piulan on the violin, Maya Funaba on piano, and Carlos Mondano Cisneros on the bass with El Último Encuentro. Prior to that, we checked in with a multi-instrumentalist named Skinny Hightower. We heard his composition, Strides, and every note on that track Skinny played. Either it was the piano or the guitar, the drums, and everything else. This is from his latest album, Feels Like Destiny. That's out on Castover Records. Once again, that was Strides by Skinny Hightower. Prior to that, we heard from Lisa Rich with No Moon at All from her album, I Still Rise. That's out on Tritone Records, featuring Lisa on the vocals, Mark Copeland on piano, Drew Gress on bass, giving us No Moon at All. And we led off with Terrence Colley from his album DNA. We heard Bird Island, that's out on Ataropa Records, featuring Terrence on the piano, Nick Linner Webster on bass, and Ted Carrasco on drums, giving us Bird Island by Terrence Colley. You're listening to Sound Ideas. I'm Clay Ryder. Thanks for spending some time with us today. Let's continue with Sly Vibe by Rob Dixon.

Swingin' at Monks, as performed by Elias Haslinger from his album Legacy, that on Bandstand Presents, featuring Elias on the tenor sax, Mike Sailors on trumpet, Andy Langham on piano, Ryan Hagler on bass, and Daniel Dufour on drums, giving us Swingin' at Monks. And we led off with Rob Dixon with Sly Vibe off of his album Naptown Soul, that's out on Strike Zone Records. Rob on the tenor and soprano sax throughout, Dave Stryker on guitar, Sam Freebush on organ, and Richard Sleepy Floyd on drums, giving us a Sly Vibe. If you'd like to learn more about any of the material presented in this or any other program in the Sound Ideas series, why don't you swing by our website? 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You can reach us at info@jazzstreams.org. We're going to close out our hour with a reissue of a classic album by Charles Tolliver. This time it's known as Right Now and Then. It's out on Strata East and Mac Avenue Records. And this is one of his more well-known compositions, Paper Man.

And our time once together is coming to a close. We're digging Charles Tolliver with Paper Man from his album Right Now and Then. Hope you've enjoyed this hour chilling out from the summer heat with some cool tunes. I'm Clay Ryder. Thanks for listening. I look forward to the next time we get together.

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The music of Steve Rollins starts off our time together Friday night, taken from his latest release, Word on the Street, a self-released endeavor featuring a front line of Salazzano on the woodwinds, the piano work of Steve Rollins, Grant Geisman on guitar, Ken Wild on bass, and John Ferraro on the drums, giving us Friday night. Welcome, I'm Clay Ryder. Thanks for stopping on by. It's been a hot summer, and there's no better way to chill out than to dig some cool tunes. In this hour, we will explore some of the latest grooves chilling out the jazz scene. We're going to hear from folks including Rebecca Roffla, Terrence Coles, Skinny Hightower, Rob Dixon, Elias Haslinger, and others. Up next, Mike Clark from his album Kwan Gangjo, and this is Toy.

Mama, as performed by Goldings Bernstein Stewart from their latest album, Rhombus. It's out on Smoke Sessions Records. Larry Goldings on the Hammond B3, Peter Bernstein on guitar, and Bill Stewart on drums. An organ trio that has been cranking it out for decades, and it doesn't appear that they're going to be stopping anytime soon. His latest release recognizes about 35 years of continued collaboration amongst the three. Abdullah Ibrahim's composition, Mama, by Goldings, Bernstein, and Stewart. Prior to that, we checked in with vocalist Rebecca Rafla from her album Fundamentally Unfinished, and we heard A Day and Then Forever, featuring Rebecca on the vocals, Steve Ali on piano, Patrick Wright on guitar, Jesse Whitman on bass, and Kenny Phelps on drums with A Day and Then Forever by Rebecca Rafla. And we led off the set with drummer Mike Clark. His latest release, Kwon Ganjo, which translates to Time Without Beginning, which is out on Wide Hive Records. And we heard the composition Toys, featuring Eddie Henderson on trumpet, Essiad Okan Essiad on bass,

today. We have a lot more great music coming your way. We're going to check in with folks including Lisa Rich, Alan Rotman, Rob Dixon, and Charles Tolliver. And up next, Terrence Cawley with Bird Island.

El Último Encuentro, as performed by the Alex Reutemann Tango Ensemble. This is from their latest release, La Cocina de Tango. That's out on RTFL Records. Featuring Alex on the bandoneón, a relative of the accordion, Nayiri Piulan on the violin, Maya Funaba on piano, and Carlos Mondano Cisneros on the bass with El Último Encuentro. Prior to that, we checked in with a multi-instrumentalist named Skinny Hightower. We heard his composition, Strides, and every note on that track Skinny played. Either was the piano or the guitar, the drums, and everything else. This is from his latest album, Feels Like Destiny. That's out on Castover Records. Once again, that was Strides by Skinny Hightower. Prior to that, we heard from Lisa Rich with No Moon at All from her album, I Still Rise. That's out on Tritone Records, featuring Lisa on the vocals, Mark Copeland on piano, Drew Gress on bass, giving us No Moon at All. And we led off with Terrence Colley from his album DNA. We heard Bird Island, that's out on Ataropa Records, featuring Terrence on the piano, Nick Linner Webster on bass, and Ted Carrasco on drums, giving us Bird Island by Terrence Colley. You're listening to Sound Ideas. I'm Clay Ryder. Thanks for spending some time with us today. Let's continue with Sly Vibe by Rob Dixon.

Swingin' at Monks, as performed by Elias Haslinger from his album Legacy, that on Bandstand Presents, featuring Elias on the tenor sax, Mike Sailors on trumpet, Andy Langham on piano, Ryan Hagler on bass, and Daniel Dufour on drums, giving us Swingin' at Monks. And we led off with Rob Dixon with Sly Vibe off of his album Naptown Soul, that's out on Strike Zone Records. Rob on the tenor and soprano sax throughout, Dave Stryker on guitar, Sam Freebush on organ, and Richard Sleepy Floyd on drums, giving us a Sly Vibe. If you'd like to learn more about any of the material presented in this or any other program in the Sound Ideas series, why don't you swing by our website? 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You can reach us at info@jazzstreams.org. We're going to close out our hour with a reissue of a classic album by Charles Tolliver. This time it's known as Right Now and Then. It's out on Strata East and Mac Avenue Records. This is one of his more well-known compositions, Paper Man.

Our time once together is coming to a close. We're digging Charles Tolliver with Paper Man from his album Right Now and Then. Hope you've enjoyed this hour chilling out from the summer heat with some cool tunes. I'm Clay Ryder. Thanks for listening. I look forward to the next time we get together.

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1: It's actually shortened, Terry. My real last name is Galifianakisberg. 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
2: So I spent the past year trying to figure out what news designed for 21st century humans might look like. 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And I don't think as a journalist I ever thought about it that way.
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4: 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A lot

We are back with another Brazilian Hour. I'm your host, Sergio Melnichenko. We have a very special show ahead. We'll be highlighting some recordings by singer and guitarist Rosa Passos, with compositions by Tom Jobim, Noel Rosa, and Ari Barroso, among others. But right now, let's listen to Arthur Verocai featuring Azmuth, followed by Flora Purim, guitarist Marcel Paulo, Ivan Lins, and close with Tom Jobim.

There was Tom Jobim, a bossa nova pioneer, with his composition One Note Samba. With Ivan Lins we heard Não Há Porquê, There Is No Reason Why, from Ivan Lins' album My Heart Speaks. Guitarist Marcel Powell brought us Sempre Alegre. From Flora Purim we heard Perfume de Cebola from her album Queen of the Night. Arthur Verocai started off the set featuring the group Azimuth with Bees from the album Encore. You're listening to The Brazilian Hour. I'm Sergio Mialnischenko. Up next is our special segment featuring singer-guitarist Rosa Passos. Let's listen to Rosa Passos with Águas de Março, also known as Waters of March.

That was Rosa Passos with her lovely recording of Waters of March by Tom Jobim. Rosa Passos, born on April 13, 1952, in Salvador, Bahia, Brazil, is a distinguished singer, guitarist, and composer who has made significant contributions to the world of bossa nova and Brazilian music as a whole. From a young age, Rosa Passos was deeply influenced by the music of Brazilian greats like João Gilberto, Antônio Carlos Jobim, Dorival Caymmi, whose work she listened to on her father's record player. Her musical journey began with piano lessons at the age of 12, but she later switched to guitar, finding her true calling. Rosa Passos' professional career took off in the 1970s, and she quickly became known for her warm, velvety voice and her sophisticated guitar technique. Her debut album, Recreação, released in 1979, set the stage for a prolific career. She has since released numerous critically acclaimed albums, including Curare, Pano Pra Manga, Moreno, and Amorosa. Her album Rosa was particularly praised for its intricate arrangements and emotive performances. Throughout her career, Rosa Passos has collaborated with many notable musicians such as Yo-Yo Ma, Paquito Rivera, and Henry Salvador, among others. She has performed at prestigious venues and festivals around the world, including Carnegie Hall in New York, the North Sea Jazz Festival in Netherlands, and the Montreux Jazz Festival in Switzerland. Let's listen to Rosa Passos with É Luxo Só, Fotografia, Obi, Aquarela do Brasil, and close with Feitiço da Vila. Rosa Passos on the Brazilian Hour.

then we had a whole set with recordings by singer, guitarist and composer Rosa Passos. We heard Feitiço da Vila by Noel Rosa and Vadico, Aquarela do Brasil by Ari Barroso, Obi by Djavan, Fotografia by Tom Jobim, and opening with É Luxo Só by Ari Barroso and Luiz Peixoto. I hope you enjoyed the segment as much as I did. We continue with more music featuring Paulinho da Viola, Rosinha de Valença, and close with Raul de Souza.

We just heard trombonist Raul de Souza with At Will from his album Sweet Lucy. With guitarist and singer Rosinha de Valença, we heard 1 o'clock last morning. Paulinho da Viola opened the set with A Voz do Povo. 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I'm Sergio Mionischenko. For those interested in the playlist of this program, just visit our site, BrazilianHour.org, go to Search Archives and input the program number. 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If you are interested in getting in touch with us, just send us an email to contact@BrazilianHour.org. The Brazilian Hour is an international program made possible by the Ministry of Foreign Relations of Brazil with support from the Benner Stifel Center for Brazilian Studies at San Diego State University. I'll leave you with pianist, composer, and arranger Antônio Adolfo with Samba do Carioca from his album Bossa 65. For the Brazilian Hour, I'm Sergio Mionischenko. I hope you can join us next time. E até lá!

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1: From the Center for Investigative Reporting and PRX, this is Reveal. I'm Al Letson. Over the past 2 weeks, we've taken you on a journey. We've met a black family whose roots go deep on a South Carolina sea island.
2: I know this is sacred land here because it's my ancestors, and I feel it.
1: Their formerly enslaved ancestor was given land by the federal government only to have it taken back.
3: I think that's the beginning of the racial wealth gap in the United States.
1: The government promised newly freed people 40 acres. More than 1,200 of them got land titles, but then had them stripped away.
4: I've had a lot of time to think about it now, and I want people to pay.
1: Today on Reveal's 40 Acres and a Lie, the debate over reparations. But first, this news.
5: Live from NPR News in Washington, I'm Louise Schiavone. Iran is setting a defiant tone a day ahead of the U.S. announcing new economic sanctions against it. The new Iranian security chief said that any country that joins President Trump's new efforts would be considered an enemy. NPR's Hadil Alshalshi reports.
6: The head of Iran's Supreme National Security Council said that Iran would retaliate in a, quote, seismic manner to President Trump's new economic sanctions and that Iran would target any country assisting the U.S. In an interview that aired on state TV, Mohsen Rezai said that Iran would target tankers on oil shipping routes alternate to the Strait of Hormuz out of the Persian Gulf. U.S. Treasury Secretary Scott Bessent is expected to announce new aggressive sanctions on Iran on Monday, which President Trump has called Economic D-Day. Iran is already suffering from distressing economic circumstances that began before the war with the U.S. and Israel broke out in February. Hadil Alshalchi, NPR News, Istanbul.
5: Trade tensions between the U.S. and Canada have deepened as talks between the two collapsed over the weekend. Now both nations are gearing up tariffs of 50% on a range of each other's goods. New U.S. import taxes will hit about 5% of what Canada ships to the U.S. every year, from hockey sticks to whiskey to tongue depressors. And Canada, the premier of British Columbia, David Eby, is saying that they have no choice but to walk away from an overall bad relationship.
7: My hope is that with a change in administration or a change in approach from this administration following the electoral impacts that they're seeing currently, that we'll be able to get to a place of stability. But I think the idea that our relationship with the United States is going to go back to what it was is folly.
5: Canadian Prime Minister Mark Carney says that Canada would retaliate dollar for dollar early next month, targeting sectors including steel, dairy, appliances, agricultural equipment, pulp and paper, and electronics. Nearly 33,000 residents in northwest Indiana are still without power 11 days after a deadly storm moved through the region. Barb Anguiano has more.
8: A newly filed class action lawsuit is alleging NIPSCO failed to manage vegetation as well as conduct adequate inspections of utility poles and power lines. In a statement, the utility says it strongly disagrees with the characterization of NIPSCO's vegetation management practices. Portage, Indiana resident Cynthia Sanchez is still without power following the storms. She says nearby power lines were knocked down by trees and that she remembers NIPSCO offering to cut back trees on her property a few years ago.
9: And we did take them up on it. So they did cut down one of our trees, but there are so many trees in the neighborhood right by the lines.
8: NIPSCO estimates power to be restored in the Portage area on Tuesday. For NPR News, I'm Barb Anguiano in Indianapolis.
5: This is NPR News. Tropical storm Mokay is heading toward Hilo, Hawaii, with strong winds and heavy rain. The Big Island is expected to bear the brunt of the storm. Residents there are still recovering from Hurricane Lala with its wind and flooding damage. A judge has denied the motion for a new trial for a black teenager who was convicted of the fatal stabbing of a white teenager in Texas. As Carolyn Love from member station KERA reports, the case received national attention over the race of the two teens.
10: Anthony was sentenced to 35 years in prison for the fatal stabbing of 17-year-old Austin Metcalf. A Texas judge denied the motion for a new trial on Saturday. Anthony's attorneys argued an off-the-record agreement between the defense and prosecution during the trial coerced Anthony to give up his right to testify and denied him a complete defense. Anthony's text messages revealed he regularly carried a knife and had a history of fighting. And Metcalf and his brother served a year of probation for spraying graffiti that said Heil Hitler and kill all black people. Anthony's attorneys said he plans to appeal. For NPR News, I'm Caroline Love in Dallas.
5: Serena Williams returns to the U.S. Open this week in a mixed doubles pairing with Carlos Alcaraz. The U.S. Tennis Association says that two tennis stars have been given a wild card into the tournament. Alcaraz has been sidelined since April with an injury to his wrist. This week, he announced he'd return to the U.S. Open to defend his title. I'm Louise Schiavone, NPR News, Washington.
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1: From the Center for Investigative Reporting and PRX, this is Reveal. I'm Al Letson. This is our three-part series, 40 Acres and a Lie, a historical investigation we first brought you in 2024. Today's story takes on a topic that's come up many times throughout this series, reparations and the question of what's owed. Because that's what 40 Acres and a Mule has come to symbolize, an unpaid debt. In the iconic film Buck and the Preacher, Ruby Dee tells Sidney Poitier this hope for a new start. It was all a lie.
12: They gonna give us nothing. Not no 40 acres and no mule. And not freedom, neither.
1: You'll find these same kinds of scenes in the made-for-TV miniseries, The Autobiography of Miss Jane Pittman, Roots, and Freedom's Road, starring the great Muhammad Ali.
13: Sure, I speak for all the Negroes here. They just want a little farm, a few acres of land where they can put in and plant and take out their own crops and feed themselves and their families.
1: This land represents the government's failure to give black people a fair shot in a country that enslaved them for more than 200 years.
14: Who'll pay reparations on my soul?
1: The phrase 40 acres and a mule has stuck around because that injustice has never been forgotten.
15: Well, me, I'm being rowdy, hot, and black. I want my 40 acres and my mule.
1: When we hear it today, in a film or a song, it's meant to evoke a deep sense of betrayal and a desire to right a wrong.

0: The fire that was lit with slavery and 40 acres has not stopped burning. Instead, it seems to be getting stronger because the injustices did not end there. They've just taken a different shape. Reveal producer Nadia Hamdan recently traveled back to Georgia, the state where 40 acres began, to meet someone who encapsulates the many ways Black people have continued to lose land and wealth.
1: People hear my story and you can almost see it in their face. What can I do? What can I do to make up for this?
0: Her answer is simple: reparations. Nadia takes it from here.
2: Elon Osby thinks that newly freed people should have gotten more back then.
1: I didn't understand why just a mule, you know, why not a cow and some chickens, you know?
2: We're sitting in Elon's dining room in Atlanta. Much like her home, Elon is a pop of color. She's wearing bright florals and a bold lip, her salt and pepper curls cut short. And even as she jokes, she's quick to acknowledge just how valuable those 40 acres and the mule would have been, not just to families back then, but the generations afterward.
1: You know, your children reach the age of being an adult, then you can give them some of that and they can start, you know, being self-sufficient, and it goes on and on.
3: Generational wealth.
1: Yeah, yeah. So that's the start.
3: Yeah.
1: That's the start. But I think they should have asked for a cow. I do.
2: Elon knows more than most what land can mean to a Black family. More specifically, what losing land can mean. Because her family was displaced, not once, but twice. We start in Forsyth County, a 45-minute drive from Atlanta.
1: My grandfather owned 60 acres of land.
2: Elon's grandfather was named William Bagley, and back in 1910, William and his family were one of only a few dozen Black families who actually owned property in the county.
1: I think he was way ahead of his time. I really think he was.
2: But in 1912, hundreds of Black families, including Elon's, would be violently driven from their homes. And everything Elon is about to tell us has been confirmed by the Atlanta History Center. They actually did an entire research project about this moment in Forsyth County. It all began because of two incidents with white women. The first, an accusation of rape against a Black man. But historians say it's commonly believed something else happened.
1: She was actually having an affair with one of the Black men there, and her husband or somebody caught her. And so her story changed, and then, you know, she was raped.
2: This was a common phenomenon at the time. And according to the Atlanta History Center, the rape charges were ultimately dropped. Then, a few weeks later, a different white woman is brutally murdered nearby, and a group of Black men are arrested immediately, despite very little evidence. And before any sort of trial took place, white people stormed the jail, and the main suspect in the case.
1: He was pulled out of the jail there, and they lynched him on the town square.
2: Historians say it appears the sheriff purposefully put this man in the jail to be lynched to satisfy the mob. And the mob doesn't stop there. These two incidents seem to have ignited a fire across the county.
1: They called them the Night Riders. They rode through Forsyth County, and they burned people's farms and their homes. They killed people.
2: These bands of white men intimidated other Black families, leaving illegal eviction notices on their homes, basically telling them to leave or else. And so the Bagleys packed up a wagon with everything they could and left in the middle of the night. Elon's mother was only 2 years old.
1: I think about the scariest time that I can think of in my life. And then think about nowhere near this. There are people with guns and torches who are riding through your community where you live and telling you you gotta leave. My grandfather owned 60 acres of land, and you have to leave that with no compensation, you know, and you don't go back.
2: And so the Bagleys are forced to start over. By 1920, they settled here in Fulton County, in a place known today as Buckhead. Buckhead is considered the richest and whitest neighborhood in Atlanta, and it was affluent back then, too. Elon's mother and father eventually ended up working for white families in the area. One is a cook, the other is a butler and a chauffeur. That's how the Bagleys ended up living in a small black community known as Macedonia Park. It was a modest community for sure. Dirt roads, no running water, no sewage system. Everyone used outhouses. But Elon says her family was happy there. William owned six lots and a small general store.
1: They called it the Rib Shack, but it was a combination of a store, they sold barbecue, and then on the weekends, it was like the nightclub. And, you know, from that, they did pretty well.
2: So well, in fact, that Elon's grandfather became a sort of mayor of the community, and that's why Macedonia Park
1: became known as Bagley Park. And it was because of his standing in the community, his leadership.
2: Over two decades, Elon's family built a new life here. But this, too, would once again be taken. In the early 1940s, a neighborhood was built right next door to Bagley Park, a wealthy white neighborhood known as Garden Hills.
1: Bagley Park was in their backyard. And so the women's club, they got together and they started complaining about the conditions that were in Bagley Park.
2: It was known as the Garden Hills Women's Club, and they felt that Bagley Park was a health hazard because there was no sewage system, only outhouses. Now, there's no denying that the conditions in Bagley Park were unsanitary, but it's not as if the residents there wanted to live without a sewage system.
1: They had begged Fulton County for a connection to the sewer lines, and they said that they couldn't do it.
2: And yet somehow, once Garden Hills was built,
1: they were connected to sewer lines.
3: And they're literally right next to each other.
1: Right next door.
3: Was it not even proposed by the white families to say, hey, get them a sewer system? It was just immediately like, get these people out of here?
1: I think it was only that thought. Just get them out of there. And so Fulton County came up with the idea, we need a park. We need a park for the rich white people.
3: You guys have to move.
1: Yeah.
3: Eminent domain.
1: Yes. And they made offers to them. If you didn't accept the offer, then they took it and you didn't get anything.
3: Were the offers fair?
1: No, they weren't.
2: Each homeowner was given $4,000 to leave Bagley Park. For the Bagley family, that's the same amount they paid for the property. So they didn't make any money from the sale. By 1952, all homes and businesses in Bagley Park had been demolished and turned into a public park. And as some sort of consolation, Fulton County decides to keep the name Bagley Park.
3: Is it strange, though, to name the park after dispossessing the person that it's named after?
1: They had their park for the white people. What the name of it was not important.
2: William and his wife Ida died just a few years before that, so neither of them were alive to watch their family be uprooted once again.
1: I'm sure they went to their deathbed with the idea, my family is taken care of. They have land. You know, they've got Bagley Park. This is home, you know. Surely nothing is going to come and force us away from this. It just cannot happen. And then it did.
2: Elon's story is just one story. But there are more, many more, in Fulton County alone. And for the first time Stories like this one aren't just going to be indexed into a historical archive. They're going to be the basis for a so-called harm report, one that hopes to measure an injustice and calculate what's owed. Because in 2021, Fulton County created a reparations task force.
4: We are finding so many things. I mean, it's so apparent that you have a group of people that have been wronged over decades and even centuries.
2: This is Karshik Sims Alvarado.
4: And my name is spelled K-A-R-C-H-E-I-K.
2: Karshik is a professor of Africana Studies at Morehouse College.
4: Sims, S-I-M-S.
2: And she now serves as the chair of the task force, the first of its kind in the county.
4: L-V as in Victor, A-R as in revolutionary, A-D-O. I should say R for reparations.
2: Karshik is wearing a white blouse and a blue leather skirt. Her hair pulled back so you can see her face, which seems to easily break into a smile. She says the Bagleys are a case study, one that shows a pattern of land loss among Black families specifically.
4: And they lost land due to racial intimidation. They lost it through overtaxation. They lost it through eminent domain. So there's all these different ways that African Americans acquired and lost land.
2: Karshik knows Elon and her story well, because Elon has actually joined the task force to represent the many descendants like her. But this has been an evolution, because she didn't always believe in reparations.
1: I would say no. I just want people to say I'm sorry. But I've had a lot of time to think about it now, and I want people to pay.
2: Elon says if you hit people in their pockets, they'll think twice before making the same mistake. Not only that, but the task force recently shared with her just how much wealth her family lost after being forced out of Bagley Park.
1: Millions and millions.
2: A county assessment valued the land at about $6 million, but the market value is likely much higher.
1: What could have been? What could have been?
2: Karshik's small team of researchers, there's only about half a dozen of them, have been studying stories like Elon's for the last 2 years. They've been scouring court records, library archives, people's garages, for proof of anything that shows the harm that was done to Black people in the county. For example, they found a newspaper clipping from 1949. It's saying a development company in Fulton County explicitly bought a different park to keep the Black community from, quote, encroaching, and then sold it to the county with the stipulation that they do not resell the land to Black people.
4: They purchased the land to make it a park to prevent African Americans from actually becoming homeowners, to become landowners.
2: Karshik says the use of parks has actually been weaponized over centuries.
4: And parks seem so benign, right? You think, oh, it's trees, it's where playgrounds are. But they also have served as buffers to divide Black communities and white communities. You have African Americans who have lost their lands, indigenous people who have lost their lands for the purpose of parks.
2: And the task force is not just looking at land loss. They're not even just looking at the 20th century. Karshik says they're looking at everything, from slavery to now. So far, the task force has collected more than 15,000 documents that they will use to put together their final harm report.
4: There is no history that's been written on slavery in Fulton County, in Atlanta, which is one of the reasons why our research is hard, is trying to find those primary documents in order to tell that story.
2: And you can't do this work without the records. I mean, this entire series wouldn't have even been possible without public records becoming more public. And Karshik says that's part of what they're trying to do with the task force, make county records more accessible. But it hasn't been as easy as you'd think. Records have been moved and stored in places that take time to find. It can take months just to get access to one room in a courthouse. Then meetings are scheduled and canceled without warning.
4: I'm just going to try to make the most out of the situation. I know how to take lemons and make it into lemonade, lemon meringue pie, lemon curd, lemon pound cake, and that's exactly what I'm going to do.
2: Karshik believes she will be able to compile more than enough evidence of wrongdoing. And if at least 4 of the 7 county commissioners agree with her and vote yes, they'll move into the next phase. Who will receive reparations

0: Ryan Babin of Texas introduced a bill last year that would prohibit the federal government from giving bailouts or other financial assistance to, quote, any state or local government that enacts any law providing reparations for slavery.
1: Well, the American taxpayer should not be forced to pay for radical race-based reparation payments to please the woke left.
0: Since then, we've seen a few copycat bills introduced in state governments. Even in Fulton County, at least two of the commissioners do not want to see reparations happen. Here's Commissioner Bridget Thorne in a video on Fox News.
2: My problem is it is so open-ended, and it is going to be biased research. You know, it's only going to be research looking at how we need to pay reparations, not if we need to pay reparations.
0: In an email response to us, the commissioner says she believes reparations are part of a victim mindset and, quote, what occurred in the past, even when wrong, nevertheless occurred in the past and cannot be undone by reparations.
3: I just need 4 votes. My goal is not to try to win the support of all individuals who are on the commission. I just need 4 to say yes.
4: You seem very confident.
3: Oh. I was born for this, and I know exactly what I'm doing. I know how to make the case. I've already seen what's at the finish line. I just have to deliver.
0: Karshik isn't alone in her optimism. Despite the fact that only 30% of the country is in favor of the idea, we've watched the number of reparations efforts skyrocket in the last decade. The African American Redress Network is a research group that's been tracking the changes.
5: There was an uptick around 2014.
0: Linda Mann is the group's director.
5: Which coincidentally aligns with the shooting of Michael Brown by the Ferguson police officers and the resulting riots.
0: Their data shows that at the start of the millennium, they could count only 4 reparations efforts. In 2014, that number jumped to 18.
5: And of course, George Floyd, I think things exploded.
0: The killing of George Floyd by a Minneapolis police officer in 2020 and the resulting Black Lives Matter protests had a huge impact on the number of calls for reparations. That year, Linda says they watched the numbers jump to 67, and it hasn't stopped. Today, the Redress Network has found nearly 600 reparations efforts across the country. The majority of them are things like public apologies, commemorations, and truth-finding efforts. But like Karshik in Fulton County, many are hoping that the truth-finding will lead to actual compensation.
3: We have to do it on the local level because of what the federal government has failed to do. And the reason why I know that we're going to score victories because those who once said that there is no way that reparations will be given, they are now saying, who will receive it? And what will it look like? And how much?
6: After years of research, Karshik and her team completed a harm report this spring. It's 600 pages long and covers a wide range of injustices. Most notably, it found that one decade of slavery in Fulton County amounted to as much as $900 billion in today's dollars in stolen labor alone. County commissioners approved the harm report, and researchers will now move to the repair phase, which will attempt to calculate the reparations owed to descendants. To Karshik, it's the people on the ground, the grassroots activists, who can spark the most change. That was true even decades ago when a Detroit congressman introduced a federal reparations bill, thanks in large part to a man named Ray.
3: When we started talking about the power of one, right? You just need one person to ignite a fire.
6: That's up next on Reveal.
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8: James Spooner grew up as a punk rocker with a mohawk, but as a mixed race kid, he didn't always feel like he belonged. Then he found Afropunk.
9: there was a band called Bushmon. The band was all black.

0: black. The audience was very black. For the first time, it felt like being black in the punk scene was an asset.
1: I'm Amory Sievertson. That's on the next On Point.
2: The Trump administration continues to push its tariff agenda as some U.S. businesses get refunds from tariffs struck down by the Supreme Court earlier this year. But will any of that money make its way back to shoppers?
3: It's like the retailer stirred the tax into the batter. So once it's cooked into the cake, you can't just back it out.
2: On the next Morning Edition from NPR News.
4: From the Center for Investigative Reporting and PRX, this is Reveal. I'm Al Letson. Before reparations became a mainstream debate that was taken seriously by academics and politicians, it was regular people who were keeping the reparations movement alive. Callie House, Isaiah Dickerson, Audley Queen Mother Moore.
5: I was asking for $200 billion for the injury that we have received. The injury as a result of our enslavement.
4: Today, these are not household names, and neither are the organizations they help create, like the Universal Association of Ethiopian Women and the National Ex-Slave Mutual Relief Bounty and Pension Association. Long titles that just really mean, I want my 40 acres and my mule. These people lived and breathed reparations in relative obscurity. And in 1960s Detroit, so did Ray Jenkins.
6: 1967, I was asking for $1 million for each black person.
4: Producer Roy Hurst takes us to Detroit to hear about one man's role in the long arc of reparations, a man so dedicated, they called him Reparations Ray.
7: Rico Jenkins is Ray Jenkins' son. He grew up hearing his dad talk about reparations a lot.
8: Reparations was his baby. He talked about it constantly his entire adult life.
7: To hear Rico tell it, Ray Jenkins' overall activist meter was always in the red.
8: He was a freedom fighter for all kinds of causes. My mom would like to be at home more, but he was out picketing and doing all kinds of things for the black race.
7: And he admits it wasn't always easy being Ray Jenkins' son, because he was often drafted into his father's passion, whether he liked it or not. Like the time back in 1963 when Rico helped his dad integrate a local bank.
8: I was 9 years old. I don't want to say the name of the bank because I'm sure I'm going to say it wrong. Standard Federal or somebody anyway.
7: The bank was actually called First Federal Savings and Loan Association. It no longer exists.
8: They didn't have any black employees there.
7: There were also accusations of racist loan practices. And Ray was picketing the main branch with the local chapter of the NAACP. First Federal was denying all charges and refusing to budge. But Ray had Rico's savings account there. So one day he came to have a talk with his son.
8: So he said, we're going to go in the bank. All the picketers are going to be in there. We're going to ask for your $3,000 in pennies. Just to, you know, cause some havoc or whatever. So we went in there. Television cameras, news, everybody in there. I come in there, I'm asking for the money. They said, we're not going to grant you that. So all the picketers inside there, they're saying, Rico wants his money. Rico, they're crawling on the floor and everything. And I'm very I'm scared, in fact. But my dad said, everything's going to be all right. We're going to do this.
7: Ray Jenkins was a Detroit migrant from Memphis. He stood out in the crowd, handsome with a pencil mustache, a tall, slender frame, always in a suit. In the late 1950s, Ray opened Ray Jenkins Realty, and as Detroit saw its demographic shifting with white flight to the suburbs, Ray helped first-time black homeowners find their place in the city. Being his own boss gave him a level of middle-class wealth, prominence, and freedom for his civil rights work, especially reparations.
9: Abe, what's in the news tonight?
10: Local black brother calls for back pay for slave ancestors.
7: This is from a local public television show from 1968 called CPT, or Color People's Time. And this may be the first real media attention Ray ever received for his reparations cause.
10: Brother Ray Jenkins, a local real estate broker and civil rights worker, has called upon the President of the United States to award to every black citizen a substantial amount of money for all the years their ancestors were in slavery.
8: My dad started an organization that he called SLAP.
10: Mr. Jenkins' protest movement will be named SLAP, which means
8: Slave Labor Anniversary Pay.
10: Says Jenkins, when the slaves were freed in 1863, they were promised by this government 40 acres and a mule.
8: And he would write congressmen, presidents, whomever, and talk about reparations.
11: And we can't exactly say Ray's letters were ignored.
8: He got letters back, yeah. It's always, you know, a Dear John letter. We're thankful for your thoughts, but at this time, we don't think this is feasible, or, you know, something of that nature.
11: In other words, Ray wasn't receiving any invites to Washington for further discussions.
8: No.
10: The members of CPT will be anxiously awaiting their checks, Brother Jenkins.
11: Only obscure black media were willing to give Ray time, and even that was rare. Here he is in an interview with Detroit Black Journal in 1990.
12: So this is something that's very, very personal to you.
13: Very personal.
11: Ray was more than 20 years older and still going.
13: My grandfather was a slave in Mississippi. His daughter is right here right now, 89 years old, and she's quite concerned about the 40 acre mule that the black people did not receive.
11: And Ray would stress he wasn't begging.
13: It's not a handout, it's a debt that owes us from the government.
8: He used to say, this is a debt owed for 246 years of free labor.
11: Ray was a fixture at local political meetings and social functions. He was well known to clergy and to the mayor. He was a regular at city council meetings and on a local call-in talk show, Wake Up Detroit.
14: Every day. Mm-hmm. Every day, one topic.
11: This is the late Joanne Watson, former Detroit City Councilwoman and host of Wake Up Detroit.
14: Joanne, we need some reparations. It ain't a handout, it's a debt owed. Tell the people, Joanne. I said, you just told them, Ray. So after some years with him calling every day, I said, now, your name is now Reparations Ray. You no longer just Ray Jenkins.
8: I mean, it stuck, and it was perfect, actually.
11: Except for one thing. The people Ray was seeking reparations for, black people, a lot of them didn't want to hear about it.
13: Over the years, when I mentioned those reparations to black people and other people, they thought it was a joke.
8: I don't think black people wanted to be associated with slavery and being a slave. And it was just the opposite for my dad. He was very, very, I mean, extremely committed to this, almost to a fault. A lot of meetings I would go with him as a little fella, and he would get ridiculed so bad. I felt bad for him so much, so I wouldn't even want to go to the meetings anymore because of how people treated him for him asking for that.
11: Rico says it went on like this for decades.
8: But he did have a good friend, Congressman John Conyers.
15: Mr. Conyers was a magnet for people with progressive views and kept an open ear.
11: Keenan Keller was a lawyer with the House Judiciary Committee and worked closely with Conyers.
15: Everybody knew Reparations Ray.
11: Conyers couldn't ignore Ray. For one thing, Rico says that in 1964, Ray hosted a fundraiser at his home, helping Conyers become one of only five black congressmen in the nation. Through Conyers, Ray had a connection to power and was determined to make the most of it.
8: He would go to his office, or knowing that he might be at a certain meeting, he would show up there. And so much so that I'm sure when they saw my dad coming, they're like turning and trying to get away from him.
11: But then, in the summer of 1988, something extraordinary happened.
16: My fellow Americans, we gather here today to right a grave wrong.
11: President Ronald Reagan signed a bill granting reparations to Japanese Americans. More than 40 years earlier, after Japan attacked Pearl Harbor, 120,000 Japanese Americans were forcibly removed from their homes and placed in internment camps for the duration of the war.
16: This action was taken without trial, without jury. It was based solely on race. The legislation that I am about to sign provides for a restitution payment to each of the 60,000 survivors.
11: The survivors were each given restitution of $20,000. And it was as if Ray's fire had been doused with kerosene.
13: They stayed in concentration camp for 3 years, and they're going to get $20,000 each. And black people stayed in slavery 246 years, then got a nickel.
7: In the end, the government paid out more than $1.6 billion to more than 80,000 Japanese Americans. Ray knew that if there was ever a time to get the ball rolling, this was it. Because nobody thought Ray was so crazy anymore.
13: People said, well, maybe this demand is not too ridiculous. And everybody started jumping on the bandwagon.
7: And remember Joanne Watson, the former host of Wake Up Detroit? She said Ray turned his attention to Conyers with a full court press.
14: Followed him all over Detroit. Followed him around to every place he went to speak. Ray would jump up and grab the mic. Congressman, you need to introduce that reparation. Now the Japanese done got some money and an apology.
15: John Conyers, he saw this sort of interesting confluence of events between what was going on with Japanese-American reparations and African-Americans, and then people came to him and he said, all right, we'll do this.
8: But I think on the urging of my dad for years and years and years of browbeating him about reparations, he finally said, let's do something.
7: For Conyers, doing something meant proposing legislation. And in 1989, he introduced the bill we know today as H.R. 40. The 40 refers to, yes, 40 acres and a mule.
17: I don't want to give you the Conyers solution to reparations for America.
7: This is what Conyers told a reporter.
17: What I do want to give you is the opportunity for us to have an official study and discussion of this for the first time in our history. Mm.
7: Conyers understood the uphill battle an African-American reparations bill would face, and so H.R. 40 takes a soft approach. Instead of laying out a definitive package for recompense, it aims to establish a federal commission to study the issue and develop possible proposals for redress.
17: Here. Where is he? Ray Jenkins, come up on the stage.
7: 13 years after H.R. 40 was first introduced, thousands gathered at the Capitol in Washington, D.C. to demonstrate for reparations. John Conyers interrupted his speech to acknowledge Ray.
17: Reparations, Ray Jenkins. This is the man that did it. He hung with it during the lean years when we couldn't get thousands upon thousands out. Ray did it.
7: Ray was 81 years old by then. Conyers took Ray's hand and clenched it high above their heads in a gesture of solidarity. But when Conyers says Ray did it, he doesn't mean reparations at a federal level move forward. In fact, just the opposite happened. It stalled for decades. But Keenan Keller says Conyers expected this. He knew he was playing the long game.
15: He was not afraid to take on an issue that had a very long legislative arc.
17: That's right. Reparations Ray did it.
7: Ray had also been playing the long game.
17: When he couldn't get an audience with nobody, Ray kept on keeping on. And now we are millions strong.
7: Ray died in 2009 at the age of 88. But up on that stage that day, with thousands of black people in the crowd cheering with gratitude, it must have felt like an amazing sea change. So when Conyers says Ray did it, what he meant was that finally, there was support for what was once considered unthinkable. A payment. Redress for lives spent in bondage. A movement was brewing. In 2021, H.R. 40 finally got a hearing. It was another small step toward federal reparations. And neither Ray nor Conyers were alive to see it. And today, cities, states, and counties aren't waiting for Congress to act. Local governments are forming commissions, proposing bills, and taking reparations into their own hands.
18: I stand here representing generations who were enslaved and never paid.
7: In California.
18: Who never got the promise of 40 acres and a mule.
19: A rushed reparations bill.
7: In New York.
19: Is doing an injustice to everyone who has suffered. We must get this right.
20: If you go from slavery to the present day.
7: In Detroit.
20: They owe us a lot of money.
7: And then, of course, there's Evanston, Illinois.
21: Reparations has happened in Evanston.
7: It's the first U.S. city to successfully deliver reparations to black Americans. Over the last few years, hundreds of people have started receiving housing grants and cash payments of $25,000.
21: It is what I call a down payment towards the repair that is due.
22: What do we want?
8: I feel unbelievable that people are talking about reparation. I don't want to get upset, but I'm sorry. I know the ridicule my dad took for years of talking about this, and for people to be actually talking about this as something that might happen, it really hits me right in my heart. And I'm just sad that my dad couldn't see some of this because what he fought for so hard in so many years, it would be delightful for him just to see a little bit of light. Because when he was going through, there was no light at all.
4: The political climate has changed since we first aired this story. In June, the Department of Justice began efforts to join a lawsuit that would stop Evanston's reparations program, calling it unconstitutional because it's based on race. The lawsuit is ongoing. And while reparations efforts may have slowed in California, Detroit, and New York, they're still moving forward. When we come back, we hear from two economists, former classmates at MIT, both in their 70s and both Black, but who stand on opposite sides of the debate over reparations.
0: I'm asking the federal government to pay a debt that it has not met for 157 years.
1: Nobody is coming to save us. Who are we asking to pay?
4: That's next on Reveal.
22: Tomorrow, you are headed to the Emerald Isle as we kick off our Sense of Place Dublin series. To get you excited for the trip, we're revisiting a conversation with a member of Dublin's most famous band, U2. Guitarist The Edge talks about their 2023 album, Songs of Surrender, and lots, lots more on the next World Cafe.
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4: From the Center for Investigative Reporting and PRX, this is Reveal. I'm Al Letson. Over the past 2 weeks, we've been revisiting our series, 40 Acres and a Lie, a finalist for the Pulitzer Prize. We're closing it out with this episode devoted to reparations. And we start with a question. What does the word even mean?
0: A program of acknowledgement, redress, and closure for a grievous injustice.
4: This is what it means to economist William Darity of Howard University. The first step, acknowledgement.
0: Acknowledgement means that the culpable party admits that it has committed an act that is wrong, deeply wrong.
4: Then redress.
0: The redress component is the actual act of compensatory justice or restitution.
4: And finally, closure.
0: The account is settled, that the act of restitution is treated as sufficient for the purposes of closing the books on the debt.
4: Closing the books on the debt. While I struggle to imagine any number could be enough to do this, William actually has one. It's why he's become such a well-known figure in the reparations movement, because he and his colleagues have calculated what they believe is a final number the federal government should pay. $14 trillion. And how did William get to this number? Through many different calculations. But the first one he tried was to calculate the value of the broken promise this whole series is based on, the promise known as 40 Acres and a Mule.
0: I think that there's no doubt that there's a legitimate view of the 40 Acres commitment as a form of reparations.
4: He believes if that program had never been rescinded, around 4 million freed people could have settled that huge chunk of land set aside for them, which stretched from South Carolina to Georgia to Upper Florida.
0: The territory that would have been essentially a coastal Black Belt community.
4: And according to his math, If you were to take that dollar value of all that land in the 1860s and bring it to today's value, you get $14 trillion.
0: Which is identical to the figure that you get if you try to calculate the difference in wealth between the average net worth for a black household and a white household and multiply that by the number of black households.
4: A recent survey by the Federal Reserve shows that in 2022, the average income of black households was nearly $1.2 million less than the average income of white households, a racial wealth gap that started with 40 acres.
0: I think that's the beginning of the racial wealth gap in the United States because it meant that you restored land to the oppressors and you denied restitution to those who had been oppressed, which eliminated their capacity to transfer resources across generations to support their descendants.
4: And William believes the only way to create more economic equality between black and white people is for the federal government to pay reparations.
0: The federal government is the entity that made slavery legal in the United States. The federal government is the entity that did not give the newly emancipated land in the aftermath of the Civil War. The federal government is the architect of the 20th century discriminatory policies with respect to home ownership provisions. So this is not a question of some individual bearing responsibility for this burden. This is a national responsibility. I'm asking the federal government to pay a debt that it has not met for 157 years.
1: I don't want the narrative to be, we black people are owed something, pay up.
4: This is Glenn Lowry, professor emeritus at Brown University. Like William, he's an economist. He's also in his 70s and he's black. William and Glenn were actually classmates together at MIT, but when it comes to reparations, they couldn't be more different.
1: I am not denying that we are owed something. I mean, I would have to be a fool to not say that we have been, to some degree, dispossessed. But you don't want to discharge that obligation.
4: What Glenn means is he doesn't like the idea of institutions being able to wash their hands of racial inequity once the debt is paid.
1: You're still going to have the three-year reading gap. You're still going to have the so-called ghettos of Chicago and Philadelphia, St. Louis, or Baltimore. You're still going to have the jails overflowing. There's structural dynamics that are going on here.
4: Glenn believes that these are not only matters of politics and government. They're also a matter of individual responsibility.
1: Nobody is coming to save us. Who are we asking to pay? You know, we endow our great white fathers and mothers with omnipotent power. They can restore us, if only they would. Think about the indignity of that posture.
4: Now, this isn't how most black people feel about reparations. In 2021, the Pew Research Center surveyed black Americans, and 77% said the descendants of formerly enslaved people should be repaid in some way. But Glenn still doesn't think reparations are a good idea, although his position softened slightly when we laid out the details of the 40 Acres program. He didn't know that newly freed people were actually given land titles, or that our partners at the Center for Public Integrity had identified the names of more than 1,200 freed people who received these land titles, only to have that land taken back almost as quickly as it was given.
1: I don't see why you shouldn't compensate the people who were dispossessed. But is that reparations to black people for slavery, or is that a recognition that 1,200, however many you can find and identify, have a claim?
4: In other words, Glenn thinks of 40 acres as a specific land loss issue. But that land wasn't just land. It was a promise of true independence, and it was meant for all freed people. So Reveal producer Nadia Hamdan had a question for Glenn.
2: Did we really give black people their freedom if we did not give them that economic foundation as well?
1: I don't like the question, but the answer would have to be no. We didn't give them their freedom understood as you intended to be understood. I'm not going to quibble
2: But you said you didn't like the question. Yeah,
1: why don't I like the question? You're asking too much of freedom. See, I mean, life is not fair. I'm an economist. They call us the dismal science. And, you know, that's because we bring the message that, you know, you got to deal with the hand you were dealt. I mean, there is no cosmic justice. There's nobody up here. So would that we had been in a country where the politics of it and the morality of it would have allowed for a just reckoning. Sure, then they would have been made, quote unquote, free. But we actually live on the planet Earth in the context of real countries where none of them are possessed of that kind of dispensation.
2: Mm.
1: So it's an idle speculation to sit and ask, what if they had been really free? They were never going to be really free.
4: But while Glenn and a majority of Americans accept this history in a it is what it is kind of way, I'm not so sure. History is not dead facts set in stone. As we learn more about the past, our understanding of it evolves, and so must how we address it. But none of this is simple. I mean, this entire series is essentially about land ownership. Land that was originally stolen from indigenous people, the theft of their land, and the genocide of their people also remains unresolved. And the task of reconciling the past with the present becomes even harder when we can't even agree how to talk about these things. When I was growing up in the South, all these new housing developments were popping up. Several of them had plantation in the name. Oakleaf Plantation, the plantation at Ponte Vedra, Julington Creek Plantation. It was odd to me to put that word in the name of a new well-to-do development. To me, it was like naming a neighborhood after a concentration camp. I don't know what the people who named it thought of the word plantation. Maybe it made them think of big, sprawling estates, fields of green and mint juleps on the porch. It makes me think of how long my ancestors spent bent over in the sun, building those sprawling estates, working in the fields, serving those mint juleps, never getting a chance to share in the prosperity and comfort they created for others. I don't bring this up to villainize those developers, but rather to show that we may have a common language around words like plantation, but not a common context. And when we talk about reparations, that's one of the major problems. We may be using the same words, but they mean something very different. When Public Integrity reporters unearthed all those land titles, it gave us more context. We are now learning the names of those who were betrayed by the 40 Acres Program, real people with descendants who are alive now, still experiencing a wealth gap that began centuries ago. We know this history matters. We know the importance of documents. We know a lot of people have stopped treating reparations as a joke, and we know the calls for justice have only gotten louder. And while I am not advocating or dismissing the movement for reparations, I'm not convinced that it will ever happen in my lifetime, not even in my children's lifetime. But I am convinced of one thing. The conversation is changing. This story was reported and produced by Nadia Hamdan and Roy Hurst. Nadia is also our lead producer for today's show. They had help from Stephen Rescone. Cynthia Rodriguez is a series editor. Thanks to our partners at the Center for Public Integrity, including April Simpson, Alexia Fernandez-Campbell, Pratik Rabala, Jennifer LaFleur, McNelly Torres, Ashley Clark, Vanessa Freeman, Peter Newbit-Smith, and Wesley Lowry. 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Victoria Baranetsky is Reveal's general counsel. Missa Perone is our membership manager. Our production manager is Zulema Cobb. Score and sound design by the dynamic duo, Jay Breezy, Mr. Jim Briggs, and Fernando, my man, Yo Aruda. They had help from Claire C. Note Mullen, Aisha Wallace Palomares, and Cameron Smith. Original vocals by Ren Woods and additional music by Dave Lennard. Our deputy executive producer is Taki Telenidis. Our executive producer is Brett Myers. 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I'm Al Letson, and remember, there is always more to the story.
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6: See? See?
24: Yep. Hey, I'm Latif Nasser. This is Radiolab. Today we're going to focus on a place that you've almost certainly visited before. Maybe not willingly, maybe not even consciously, and it may have saved your life. I'm talking about the emergency room. This episode, our trusty medical correspondent, Avir Mitra, takes us inside two different ERs, two different times, two different places, to see two of the most pivotal and transformative moments in modern emergency medicine. Our first story takes place in rural Nebraska in the 1970s. And a quick warning, this episode features some quite gruesome and gory injuries, so if you're sensitive to that sort of thing, or listening to someone who is, you might want to skip this one.
25: So is today a day off, or are you working later?
26: I'm working overnight tonight.
25: Oh, man.
26: I work at midnight.
24: Oh.
25: Hey, I'm Lulu Miller.
24: I'm Latif Nasser. This is Radiolab.
25: What are the tides bringing into the ER right now?
26: Oh, man. I mean, it'll be like everyone thinking they're dying, but it's allergies.
25: Okay.
26: Like, but no, this never happens to me. I'm like, I'm pretty sure this does happen to you.
24: Today, we're here with our ER doctor correspondent, Avir Mitra. And this time, he's got a story for us from the trauma bay.
26: Yeah, so, you know, in the ER, I guess I'm lucky or cursed enough to see all sorts of crazy things.
27: All right, let's move them.
26: You know, it's like everything from appendicitis to strokes to broken bones. But sometimes
27: on your count, Vanya,
26: it's like a trauma.
28: One, two, three.
26: Like something really bad just happens to a person out of nowhere.
27: How's the airway?
26: Like a gunshot wound. Drowning, stabbing, car crash, and all of a sudden, their life is in the balance.
25: Ugh.
26: So as you can imagine, when a trauma happens, your job is to act quickly. You have to think quickly. You have to get very focused very quickly.
5: Yeah.
26: Because my job in that situation is to keep that patient alive and stabilize them, get them to the point where we can send them to the surgeon where they can get fixed up.
25: Okay.
26: And at this point, I feel like I can do a pretty good job of that. But that was definitely not always the case for me. I still remember one of my first trauma cases where it was a guy who just drank too much. You know, this is in New York, and he was walking to catch the subway, tripped, fell onto the subway tracks, and got hit by a train.
24: Oh, my God.
26: Yeah. So, like, we get the call. Ambulance brings this guy in, and his feet are in a bag. Like, his feet are separate from him in a bag.
25: Oh.
26: And
25: oh my God.
26: He's got a head injury. We bring him onto the gurney, and I'm just like, I can't get over the fact that there are these feet in a bag, you know? and I'm looking at all the wrong things. Like I remember looking at his fingernails and just being like, oh, his hands kind of look like mine, you know, and just all these thoughts are racing through my mind. None of them are useful. And I just froze. And I mean, I just have a ton of memories like this, you know, during my training. But the truth is, I've gotten to the point where I'm pretty good at this. Like, I can save a life in a trauma situation. And it's because of this different way of thinking. It's the way that we've all learned in the trauma bay how to think. And it's pretty counterintuitive. When I looked into it, it sort of all originates from this one kind of insane story.
25: Interesting. There's a story waiting in that change?
26: There's a story.
25: Okay.
26: It starts with this guy. His name's Jim Steiner. This is in February of 1976. Jim's a doctor. He's not just any doctor. He's kind of a big deal. He's an orthopedic surgeon. He works at this big hospital in Lincoln, Nebraska.
25: Okay.
26: And him and his family, they're heading back from this wedding that they were just at in California. So it's him, his wife, Charlene, and he's got four kids, Chris, Kim, Rick, and Randy.
9: I remember it was a really nice day, completely clear, you know, in California. That's a really nice time of the year.
26: This is Randy. He was seven at the time.
9: We got to the airport, and we just stand around and talk and watch the planes come and go, you know, the little airplanes coming and landing. I wish that I could just have a Polaroid of that moment, because it was the last time we were ever going to have a moment like that. At any rate,
26: eventually they get on this little six-seater plane,
9: the B-55 Beechcraft Baron.
26: And Jim's up in the cockpit because he's actually an amateur pilot.
25: Whoa.
26: Yeah. So he's flying them home to Nebraska.
9: My dad did all his checks. He got the weather report, contacted the FAA, and gave him a flight plan. And we took off and headed east.
26: So they fly through New Mexico. They go through Kansas.
9: And just spent my time looking at the world below.
26: And as they're coming into Nebraska, all of a sudden, a pretty unexpected cloud cover just appeared and kind of started to engulf the plane.
25: Oh, no.
26: So now it's foggy, and Jim really can't see anything.
9: It was getting near 6 o'clock at this point in time, so the sun was going down.
26: And it's just getting darker and darker, and the air pressure is changing around him.
9: My dad had started to get a bad feeling, and he decided that he was going to go under the clouds and, you know, make sure that he's had visual with the ground.
26: He was trying to get to about 500 feet to sort of orient himself. But it turns out his altimeter, which is telling you how high or low you are, is getting thrown off.
9: So he thought he was flying 500 feet above the ground. He was flying about 50 feet above the ground.
10: Oh, no.
9: Yeah, and we were moving at almost 200 miles an hour. God, probably less than 30 seconds later, the plane went right through two large pine trees. And then all of a sudden, everything stopped.

0: The plane had crashed into the middle of this huge 100-acre cornfield in the middle of nowhere, Nebraska.
1: Oh.
0: So Jim gets knocked out.
2: He had a broken rib. He, you know, he had a hole in his face. His eye was completely swollen shut.
0: And when he comes to, he starts looking around. And he looks to his right, and Charlene is just not there.
3: Wait, meaning?
0: She's like, she's nowhere to be. Like, that part of the plane is gone.
1: Oh, no.
0: He looks behind him. He sees that all the kids are alive, but they've got all these different injuries.
2: My whole scalp was ripped back all the way to my skull. And my sister had a big chunk out of her face.
0: And three of them, Randy, Rick, and Kim, are knocked out. They're unconscious. So Jim just snapped into doctor mode. He pulled his kids out of the plane and set them on the ground.
2: Did a quick assessment of us there.
0: Randy had this huge gash on the back of his leg.
2: So he went and pulled out a bunch of suitcases to get clothes out of so he could fashion a tourniquet.
0: And once Jim got their wounds under control, he went looking for Charlene.
2: He shouted for her and was looking for her. And he'd walked about 25 feet before he found her. And she was dead. She didn't suffer. For whatever that's worth.
4: Oh, my God.
0: Yeah. And as far as the kids go, it was pretty clear, like, if he didn't get them to a hospital, they were going to die, too.
2: Yeah.
0: So Jim's out there with these kids for 8 hours.
1: 8 hours?
2: 8 hours.
0: You got to remember, this is the 70s, so there's no cell phones, there's no GPS. It's so foggy, he can't even see anything. And it's freezing cold, so he's covering them with clothes to keep them warm.
2: My dad was getting pretty frustrated because he really couldn't believe that nobody knew we were missing. But eventually, as the fog began to lift and the clouds began to lift, all of a sudden, this moon came out.
0: And so Jim could see what's around him.
2: He could see the tree line we came from. He could see the field rolling out from around him.
0: And he decides to go looking for the nearest road.
2: Try and get us some help.
0: Eventually, he finds this road that's like less than a mile away. He flags down this car with a couple guys in it. They pick up the kids and they make their way to the closest hospital.
2: In a little town called Hebron, about 5 miles down the road.
0: So finally, after being like stranded for hours, they arrive at this hospital.
1: Oh, thank God.
0: Well, you would think so, but the reason I'm actually telling you this story is because of what happened next at that hospital.
5: When we pulled into the parking lot, the guys who were in the car with us jumped out and ran to the front door of the hospital.
0: And the front door is locked.
4: Oh, my God.
0: So they're banging on the door, and they see a couple nurses inside.
5: One of the nurses walked up to the front door.
0: And she's like, the hospital's closed. Sorry, we can't let you in because there's no doctor here.
6: But Jim's a doctor.
0: Yeah, exactly. And Jim is like in disbelief.
5: From his experience, you know, at the hospital in Lincoln General, it was 24-hour access there. They would have had a whole army of people showing up to stabilize us, to get us in there.
0: And so Jim Steiner, he just walks up and smashes his hand into the glass door, leaving this like blood-soaked palm print. And he says something like, the doctor is here.
5: Open this door.
0: So they unlock the door.
5: My father kind of just burst in.
0: They page a couple doctors and nurses. And in the meantime, Jim just takes charge.
5: He had to get the gurneys out into the parking lot and start getting us loaded on there and then getting us wheeled into the hospital.
7: The one boy, the oldest boy, he was conscious. He had a broken arm and he could talk. Now, the other three, they were unconscious. They had dried blood on them. They were cold.
0: This is Helen Bowman. A nurse called in that night.
7: I have seen a lot of nasty cases, but this was the worst.
1: Yeah.
5: So my dad was doing the initial assessment on us. He was trying to get the nurses to help with taking vitals.
0: Eventually, two doctors showed up on the scene.
5: Dr. Pemery and Dr. Bunting showed up.
0: And so Jim's like, okay, great.
5: He got a sense of comfort from them saying, okay, we'll start handling. Since there were two doctors, it would be a little easier to triage and to start working on the treatment plan.
0: But Jim wasn't exactly letting go of the reins. From his perspective,
5: they were really just running around like chickens with their head cut off.
0: They seemed completely overwhelmed by the situation.
7: It was chaos. It was just total chaos.
0: I mean, Jim wasn't making their jobs easy.
7: He was very agitated.
2: He started barking out orders.
0: But that's because these doctors and nurses, they didn't know how to handle all these injuries.
5: One of the nurses had gone out and gotten a suture kit to start stitching up the back of my leg. My dad freaked out. He said, you know, this is going to require surgery to close. You can't just come in here and suture this up.
0: And it wasn't just that they didn't know how to treat these kids. They didn't know who to treat first.
5: Basically, if it looked bad, that's what they started on. You know, they saw that I had a 6-inch section of my scalp pulled back and that my sister had blood all over her face and she had a cut over her eye.
0: So they were focused on them. But all the while, Rick, who wasn't covered in blood,
5: he had the most serious injury.
0: He was drifting in and out of consciousness and sort of like thrashing around and like, Jim knew that this must mean that he had a pretty serious head injury.
5: And knowing what he knew about head and neck injuries and how they work together, he wanted to get head and neck x-rays right away.
0: But after like pushing and pushing and pushing them to do the x-rays,
5: all they did was x-ray the skull. My dad asked him about the x-ray of the neck. The doctor just blew it off. He said, I see no reason to do that.
0: And at that point, Jim just broke.
2: That's when my dad said, you people don't know what you're doing. You leave us alone. You are no longer caring for my family.
5: You've got to get us to Lincoln. You've got to get us to Lincoln General.
0: So after all this stuff, a helicopter lands in the parking lot of this small hospital. They get the family onto the helicopter, fly them over to Lincoln General.
2: They got us into ambulances and took us to the emergency room at Lincoln General Hospital.
0: When they get there, like a dozen doctors descend on the family.
2: The beehive got hit and everybody jumped into action and started taking care of us. And so I was going to go to surgery.
0: And at this point, you know, Jim is seeing his close coworkers and they're like, Jim, get on the bed. You know, we're putting you under, like, goodbye, you know? And he's finally lets go of the reins and becomes the patient.
2: He did. And, you know, he managed to calm down. We were all in the same room.
0: Three of the kids were still in comas.
2: I was in a coma for 3 days. Kim and Rick were in a coma for 7.
0: But eventually, they all woke up, and they all survived.
1: Oh. Wow. Huh.
4: Okay, that's great.
0: Yeah. So the family returned to their lives. They try to move on from this insane tragedy.
2: I was dealing with a lot of stuff. Obviously, the death of my mother. You know, my brother Rick had a fairly slow recovery, but even more, my dad was very lonely. He had 4 kids that he was now raising on his own. He still had an incredible amount of guilt.
0: I mean, I never got to talk to Jim about any of this. He passed away this year, but according to Randy, he just became totally obsessed with what went wrong in the ER in Hebron that day.
2: He spent a lot of time complaining about it and saying, I don't get this. How could this happen? And, you know, it's 1976 and it's, you know, we're still dealing with hospitals that have no idea how to handle, you know, a mass casualty event, and not even a really significant mass casualty event. There were 5 of us.
0: The thing is, as angry as he was, Jim knew it wasn't actually the fault of the doctors or the nurses there.
2: As he thought about it, and he knew they were competent. He knew they weren't, you know, yokels. You know, it's not the people.
0: It's just that they weren't trained to deal with emergencies like this, which are completely different from someone coming into the ER with a stomach ache or eye infection. Like, the second a trauma comes in, you're already behind the 8-ball. You're already behind this flaming blaze. You have to act fast to save their life. And how fast or even what to do in these emergencies, it wasn't really known. Like at the time in the mid-70s, emergency medicine was a new field. There weren't a lot of specialists.
3: Yeah, so the people who staffed emergency departments in rural parts of the country were usually family physicians or general practitioners.
0: This is Dr. Sharon Henry. She's a professor of trauma surgery at Shock Trauma in Baltimore.
3: You know, as long as you had completed medical school and perhaps an internship, you were qualified to work in an emergency department.
0: And even in the big city hospitals with ER specialists, like a lot of the doctors were really just figuring it out on the fly.
8: Correct. I didn't have any training. I learned what I learned in the ER. So whatever rolled through the ER doors. And
0: so this is Ron Craig. He worked with Jim at Lincoln General.
8: I worked in Lincoln General Hospital's emergency room for 3 years.
0: And he wasn't just a colleague. Like, he knew Jim. They went to church together. They were friends. So he was one of the people that Jim was talking to about all of this all the time.
8: One day, Jim Steiner was in the doctor's lounge with me, and he was complaining rather loudly about the state of affairs in rural hospitals when it comes to trauma.
2: And that was the point where Ron Craig came to it and said, Steiner, why don't you stop bitching about it and do something?
8: I apparently said something to the effect of put your money where your mouth is or put up and shut up.
0: So the two of them start meeting up.
8: In my dining room.
5: For a couple of hours.
0: Randy Steiner again.
5: Just to talk about it.
0: And they're like, okay, so one of the things that makes trauma so hard is that it can involve all different types of injuries. And even just one gunshot, right? It could cause internal bleeding, a broken bone, damage to your lung, your liver, your spine. So which one do you deal with first and how do you deal with it? Like each of those injuries requires a different specialist doctor. So Jim and Ron start by calling all those different kinds of doctors.
3: Experts.
0: This is Dr. Henry again.
3: Let's go to the thoracic surgeons.
0: Asking them, how do we deal with your part of it? Like, take the internal bleeding. Like, what's the first thing we do to save someone from that?
5: What did you do to treat that?
8: And I just took notes.
0: Then they go to a heart doctor.
3: Yeah, the heart's kind of important.
0: And say, okay, if the bullet went through the heart, like, what do we do first for that?
5: This is what I did in this case. This worked. That patient lived. This patient died.
8: So what went wrong there? What should we do differently?
0: They called lung doctors.
3: Orthopedists.
0: Urologists.
3: Neurosurgeons.
0: And asked them, like, if the bullet went through the part of the body you specialize in, what's the first thing you would do to save this person's life?
8: We got information from whoever we could get information from.
0: And then Jim and Ron add it all up.
8: Spread out our ideas on paper.
0: They're trying to figure out, like, okay, do we deal with the bleeding first or the lung puncture or the stomach injury? And, you know, they're not just doing this for gunshots. Like, they're doing this for every kind of trauma that you can imagine. So they're thinking about car crashes, like someone stuck in a burning house, a drowning, someone falling out of a window. Figuring out how you respond to all these different injuries and what order you need to respond to them in, like, to save someone's life.
8: You got it.
0: And what emerged was a process that looked like it could kind of work for every different kind of trauma. A plan that
8: doctors can apply to almost any situation.
9: So what was the plan?
4: How do you universally approach all potential chaos itself as it impacts the body?
0: The answer, I'm almost like embarrassed to say it because you're going to be like, and like, it's basically something called the ABCs.
4: The ABCs.
0: Yeah. So they got the idea from these cardiac surgeons who had been developing a process for how to save someone, you know, if their heart stopped.
4: Okay.
0: And it's basically like a mnemonic, like A, B, C, D, E. Each of those letters sort of stands for a different step you would take when you first receive a trauma patient.
8: Cue the ABCs of what you have to do to stabilize this patient while you get further help.
9: Huh. Okay. So what do they stand for?
0: A is for airway. B is for breathing. C is for circulation, D is for disability, and E is for exposure.
9: Okay, and what does this actually look like? Like, give me an example.
0: Okay, so let's say you have a patient who is just in a car accident, and they roll in on the stretcher, so there's blood everywhere, they're screaming, maybe their leg is broken and twisted back in a weird direction, but according to this game plan that Jim and Ron just wrote, you don't worry about any of that. All you do is think A.
10: Airway.
0: And basically that means you just go up to them, look at their mouth, and look in there. Is there blood in there? Is there a tooth in there? You know, you need to make sure that there's an open tube from the world to their lungs. And if not, you need to suction things out or put a breathing tube down. That's all you worry about first.
8: Simply because if you don't breathe, you don't live.
0: After you've done the airway, then you can move to B.
10: Breathing.
0: So B is like a verb. Now that you have a tube open where oxygen can get from the air to the lungs, now you got to make sure the lungs are going in and out and breathing. That's where you listen to the lungs. You decide, okay, is there a collapsed lung? If there's a collapsed lung, you poke a hole in the chest, put a chest tube in, suck the lung back open. Now that you have like an open tube that's bringing oxygen to your lungs and you have lungs that are working, that are taking oxygen, putting it into the blood, now let's like stop the blood from pouring out of you.
8: That's step C.
10: Circulation.
0: You think about blood and hearts. So, okay, if someone's bleeding, stop the bleeding.
4: Got it.
0: So then you stop the bleeding, then D.
10: Disability.
0: Is disability.
9: Okay.
0: which is essentially a bad name for like a quick assessment of, is there any brain or spinal damage here? So the doctor's going to check your pupils to see, are they reacting properly? They're going to put a finger in your butt to see if you have like good rectal tone, like is your spinal cord working? Last one is E.
11: Exposure.
0: So you take scissors and we cut off all their clothes and we look at their entire body.
4: And are you mostly looking for cuts and bruises? Anything else?
0: Holes, big injury. I mean, you'd be amazed all the things you can find. And I should say, these ABCs, they're supposed to happen in that exact order and pretty damn quick, like 60 seconds per letter at most.
4: Oof.
0: You know, you just have to bang through these things. Now, Jim and Ron realized that a lot of these small town docs weren't necessarily going to know how to do a lot of this stuff. So in addition to coming up with the ABCs, they also developed like this crash course in trauma life support.
5: They were going to take these doctors from these rural settings and train them on every step of the process.
0: They called it ATLS, Advanced Trauma Life Support. And they held the first class in February of 1978 in a little town called Auburn, Nebraska.
5: Not knowing for sure if it was even going to work.
0: They explained the ABCs and then dove right into practicing how to deal with each one. Eventually, the class would expand to include these lifelike simulations with dummies and fake blood, and sometimes even actors playing the injured patients.
9: Huh.
0: And the class was profoundly strange for these doctors, not just because of the simulations, but because of the way it made them think. It was kind of the opposite of what they'd learned in medical school.
12: What do you mean?
0: Well, think about the doctors you see on television. Like, picture an episode of House, you know? A patient comes in, you talk to the patient, you get the whole story, and then you do this long physical exam.
13: Roll over.
0: You check this for these heart sounds, you listen to their stomach.
13: Any idea what's wrong with her?
0: You ask questions.
13: What is that?
0: Did the patient have any rashes? Yeah, okay, now let's come up with a list of all the things it could be.
14: Could be adrenal gland disorders, blood issues,
0: anaphylaxis. Once you make the diagnosis, then you create a treatment plan.
13: Starting on a cocktail of STD meds.
0: Jim and Ron are basically like, to hell with all of that. Like, forget about the test, forget about questions. This is the plan. It's called A, B, C, D, E. You just start doing it.
4: Huh. F the complexities, go.
0: Yeah.
4: Forget nuance, go.

0: Let's try this again.
1: We rounded up her instructors.
0: Held the next class in Scottsbluff, Nebraska.
1: They showed up.
0: Those docs also loved it. And throughout the rest of 1978, 79, they kept holding more classes around Nebraska. And they're finding this groundswell of support. All these doctors are like, thank God we have a plan. Like something that tells us how to deal with these incredibly stressful situations. And then finally, in 1980, just a few years after Jim and Ron invented ATLS, it went mainstream.
2: Was adopted by the American College of Surgeons.
0: And since then, it's just spread everywhere.
2: Canada.
0: Most parts of Europe.
2: Mexico.
0: The Middle East.
1: We intended for this to be a program for primary caregivers in small towns. But it obviously grew beyond that.
0: And now today, over 1.5 million doctors have been trained in ATLS, and every year, 50,000 more get the training.
3: Wow.
0: And so anyone who's a surgeon or an emergency medicine doc gets this training. So I got the training.
4: Okay. So it works.
0: Yeah.
4: Do we know how well it works?
0: I mean, like, outcomes today in trauma are way better than they were in 1976, you know, like, you are much more likely to survive today. And that's definitely in part due to ATLS.
3: So, I mean, how many lives do you think it's saved?
0: So it is like a hard thing to study, right? Like, no one was studying this when they rolled it out. And now once people know how to do this, you can't exactly make them forget. Like, you can't take it back.
3: Yeah,
0: you know?
3: It's like in the water. Yeah,
0: it's in the water now. But there have been studies, you know, when they roll this out to a new country that show the survival rates increase from 32% to 67%.
4: Wow.
0: And basically—
3: does it become mandatory?
0: Yes. To become an ER physician, you have to get this training.
3: Okay.
0: And you need that. I think you need that because when a trauma patient comes in, it can be like the ultimate overwhelm, you know?
4: Wait, so A, B, C, D, E, like imagine someone comes in with like a gunshot wound or something and they're like bleeding out and you're like, oh, let me look at the airway. When you're like, clearly the bleeding out is the problem though.
0: Yeah.
4: But even if you have a sense like that, you don't skip.
0: You don't skip.
3: Wow. Really? Do you ever skip?
0: You're not supposed to skip.
4: Well, as you describe it like that, it feels very robotic.
0: Very robotic.
3: Mm-hmm.
5: Yeah, following step-by-step instructions, like a robot.
0: Okay, I called up this guy, Dr. Ruben Strayer.
5: Hi, I'm Ruben. I'm an emergency doc at the largest hospital in Brooklyn, Maimonides Medical Center.
0: Ruben's worked in a lot of different trauma centers over the years, and he thinks that ATLS has gotten a little too rigid.
5: Yeah, and when we apply a rigid structure in the evaluation of care, sometimes we end up with thoughtless care.
0: Like, for instance, often someone might come into the ER after a car accident, but they just happen to have a sprained ankle, and the doctors will run the full ATLS on them.
5: Everyone's getting a finger in their bum.
0: They're getting their clothes cut off, and a lot of doctors these days will just give people a full-body CAT scan.
5: It's a CT scan that includes the head, the neck, the chest, and the pelvis.
0: Now, Ruben would agree that, like, in serious traumas, you know, it's like someone's feet are coming in a bag, yes, the ABCs are crucial.
5: I'm more on board with following an algorithm if the algorithm compels you to act.
0: But even then, you know, there are still some downsides. Like, he's seen how ATLS can kind of put you on autopilot. It puts this distance between the doctor and the patient.
5: Yes, and I have colleagues that, for example, I think they would be the first to say, I don't really want to get too deeply involved in thinking about this trauma patient. I just want to go through the algorithm and move on.
0: And I love my job. Like, I love working with patients, but I do experience this going through the ABCs. It's almost like this technical video game. Okay, I'm intubating. I'm going to put this scope in here. And the first thing I'm going to see is this. I'm going to travel here. I'm going to see this. I'm going to make a left turn. I'm going to expose this. I'm going to move my hand like this. So it becomes very technical because you're not seeing them as a person. You're seeing it as like a body part. And when you're treating them, you know, you kind of want to be in that mode. It helps you stay focused, but it can be really tricky because once you stabilize the situation, you need to become human again. And that's just as hard, honestly. Like, sometimes you'll be talking with another doctor in the room and just talking shop in this almost robotic way, right? And the family is like, did you just say, like, if we don't do this, my brother's going to die? And it's like, oh, yeah. I did say that. Like, I probably shouldn't say it like that. You know what I mean?
3: Yeah.
0: So it can be hard sometimes to snap in and out of this way of thinking.
3: And talking about medicine in general,

0: I think we want our doctors to be really thinking about nuance and being human and being attuned. But then there is a like, except maybe in trauma, when like the clock is running and actual instincts might get in the way.
1: Yeah.
0: Like I really see its value.
1: I was going to say, like, you know, we want our doctors to be human, but maybe in this case, when there's like some unimaginable trauma going on, it's nice to dehumanize a little.
2: Yeah, but like to me the fundamental irony of this story is that the guy who figured out how to roboticize yourself, like that kind of came out of the most human, the most messy, the most emotional situation you could possibly, you know, engineer.
0: Yeah,
2: there's a kind of a very funny irony there.
1: Yeah. But if you think about it, like so much of those emotions and all the messiness of that night really happened because there was no system.
2: Mm. Yeah.
1: Like I wish all the doctors there had something like ATLS that night to help them.
0: Yeah.
1: You know, in the way that it helps me. To me, it's like there's this sort of, it's like you can never control the outcome. You know, you just can't. And if you try, I think that's where I messed up as a human, but also as an early doctor, whereas it's like, if something goes right, like I'm great. If something goes wrong, I'm terrible. But I'm still the same me, and sometimes things go great, sometimes things go terrible. Sometimes patients die. But with ATLS, even if the person dies, you can say, I followed the process. And the chips will fall where they will, and that'll be happy or sad, but at least I can sleep at night, you know?
2: When we get back from break, we'll follow Avir to the front lines as he searches for answers during an unprecedented emergency. Stay with us.
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10: Silicon Valley's motto for years has been move fast and break things. But now tech giants are applying that logic to our politics and our democracy. What does that mean for us all? We discuss what the titans of tech want with our politics and the impact next time on 1A.

0: Hey, it's Latif Nasser. You're listening to Radiolab, and today we're going over the how and why of emergency room protocols. We started out with the story of a plane crash that really set in motion the triage response you see today in emergency rooms all over the world. But in this next segment, we're going to dive right into the front lines during an unprecedented mass emergency. This story was recorded at the very beginning of the COVID pandemic, back in March 2020 in New York City. Here's Jad, our host at the time, with our medical correspondent, Avir Mitra.
1: Hey, I'm Jad Abumrad. So I grew up in a lab. My mother was a researcher. I would go to her research lab every day after school. I'm very familiar with what a research place feels like. People are focused. It's very quiet. So it has been interesting to me to listen to the voice memos you're about to hear, because it is not the sound that I associate with research. Like, we forget that throughout much of the history of science, science was done on the battlefield. There wasn't that sort of division between the research people over here and the patient people over there. It's all the same thing. And maybe in this moment, we've kind of gone back to that state a little bit. So some of the stuff that you're going to hear might be a little hard to listen to, but I wanted you to hear it to give you a sense of what science on the battlefield actually sounds like now. What's up?
2: Hey.
1: Story really centers around this guy.
2: Nice.
1: Introduce yourself.
3: Okay. My name's Avir Mitra. I know you because back in the day when you guys were on season 3 of Radiolab,
4: wow.
3: I emailed you because I heard an episode and I was like, this is the future. Jad, I want to work with you guys. I majored in science and I have my own recording studio because at the time I was doing music. Let me hang out with you guys.
1: That's so crazy. Look what happened. You went on to do something much more useful.
3: Not at all, no. After Radiolab, I went to med school, ended up specializing in emergency medicine. It's kind of a weird specialty in that a lot of ways it's looked down on by the other specialties, which
1: really?
3: Most people outside wouldn't kind of see. But it's a new specialty, relatively speaking. And so it's kind of like this redheaded stepchild of medicine.
1: Huh.
3: Because the cool thing to do in medicine is to be a specialist, you know, an electrophysiologist that just focuses on the right atrium of the heart, and that's their specialty. So going into one of the more primary specialties like emergency medicine isn't as sexy in some ways.
1: Although I wonder if that'll change now.
3: Right, maybe.
1: Okay, so one of the ways that I have been experiencing this pandemic, kind of as a voyeur, is through Avir. Avir works 3 or 4 shifts a week at an ER at a very busy Manhattan hospital. And after every shift,
5: hey,
6: what's up?
5: Welcome.
6: How are you?
1: He would send me voice memos of just what he was thinking and experiencing.
3: March 20th, 2020. Just got into work to start a night shift.
5: Huh? I think so.
3: The good news is the city looks pretty dead. But for sure, there's just this underlying tension.
7: New York is preparing for the worst.
3: We're all kind of uncertain.
7: And you get a sense now there's a real inevitability about what comes next.
8: I don't know. What the hell do I know?
3: Sometimes we make some jokes about who's going to tube us. But it's a little bit of gallows humor, I would say.
9: The rate of increase in the number of cases portends a total overwhelming of our hospital system.
1: I'm just curious, like, what were you thinking at that point when, like, people were saying, it's coming, it's coming, it's coming, it's going to be big, but it hadn't yet really hit yet?
3: Trying to take myself back to that shift. I do remember just thinking, looking at patients, because already at that point, you know, we had seen several coming in. They looked like they had it, and so we isolated them, gowned up.
10: And you had shortness of breath? Mm-hmm. What else?
3: But then I had a case where it was a patient just coming in with some random complaint, you know, blood in their urine or something. And for whatever reason, they had to get admitted. And later on, they spiked a fever, got tested, and were positive. And that really threw me for a loop because I was like, oh my God, this is just everywhere. I just remember looking at every patient with just this suspicion. Okay, where's this patient sitting and how close are they to the other patient? And I just remember telling the charge nurse, like, you know, let's just separate these patients if we can.
11: When you should come back is if you start getting really short of breath, like you feel like you just sprinted a mile,
12: okay.
11: But you've just been sitting there.
3: March 22nd, 2020,
2: There are now more than 34,000 coronavirus cases in the United States. More than 400 Americans have died.
4: I was just talking with my friend, and she was telling me about her first COVID case. It made me think of mine. I don't think I'll ever forget it. It was a super nice guy, older guy, 80s, brought in by his kid because he was having fevers, chills, cough, been short of breath, everything we'd been hearing about. We all kind of had a feeling that this was it. We gowned up, we went in the room, gave him a bunch of oxygen, and he seemed to be doing better. A couple hours later, he seemed to be getting worse. He's breathing more and more heavily, hunched over, trying to catch his breath. At that point, talked to him and made the decision to intubate him, put him on a ventilator. I'll never forget, he just kind of looked at me and said, "Looks like I'm going to be dying here." I said, "No, you know, right now you're just working really hard to breathe. Let's let you rest, give you a bunch of oxygen. It's going to make you feel a lot better." He just kind of looked at me and said, "All right." I was at the head of the bed, and I just kind of had my hands on his head. I told him to think of a nice place, a nice beach that he likes. I'm going to give him some meds to put him to sleep, and we put the tube in. He went up to the ICU. And yeah, a couple days later, he passed away.
3: Tensions are high today.
4: March 26, 2020.
3: All the ICUs are slammed.
4: Almost wonder why some people are barely noticing anything and other people are getting rather sick from it. Obviously, age has something to do with it, but it's more than that.
3: Do me a favor. Take some sips of water. Sip that water. Okay, that's good. You're doing good, buddy. I would call again because it's just so busy here, but let me get your name and number. And are you the person to make medical decisions for him in case that he's not able to make them for himself? Okay. Now, if he needed to have a breathing tube and be on a ventilator, is that something that he'd want to happen? Yes, okay. And then if his heart was to stop beating, we had to do chest compression, CPR and the like. Would he want that as well?
6: I'm back home after the shift today. Basically, it's just the new normal. The entire pod that I'm in has COVID. It's just, that's it. That's the only diagnosis.
3: I left a trash bag at the door, and I'm just going to put all my clothes in the trash bag, and then I guess jump in.

0: every night before you go to sleep, you say, I got it. I got it. And then every morning, I got it. I definitely have it. And then you still haven't gotten it. Or maybe, as far as we know. Maybe you have. I don't know. It seems like it's constantly on your mind.
1: What's it been like for you for these past 2 months?
0: It's just, it's a lot. It's hard to deal with, definitely.
1: I feel bad for you because, yeah. Because you're with me, you kind of become a high risk.
0: No one wants to see me. Like, oh, you live with a doctor? Oh, like, ooh, stay away, please. Yeah.
1: April 6, 2020.
2: Number of deaths are up once again. Number of people we lost, number of New Yorkers, 4,758, which is up from 159, but which is effectively flat for 2 days.
3: The patient with abdominal pain is probably going to go over to blue.
4: Okay.
3: Because we're running out of isolated beds.
1: It's just crazy how...
3: She's working on it.
1: There's no... There's just no guidance. Like, there's...
4: Did you mean to get an alcohol urine level?
1: You know, we're all out here just making our own decisions.
4: Did you mean to get an alcohol urine level?
1: And kind of freeballing it, really. I mean, there's just so much we don't know.
5: April 10th, 2020. I have never in my short career seen people spreading information amongst ER doctors and ICU doctors literally by WhatsApp, texting each other images of charts that people have written, kind of really just figuring it out as it goes, which is kind of incredible because in medicine in general, we're very cautious. We'll sit in journal club meetings and debate whether we should give somebody 162 milligrams of aspirin or 325 milligrams of aspirin. We'll literally debate that for hours.
6: Mm.
5: But right now, we're just trying different things out almost on a whim.
6: So these WhatsApp groups you were telling me about where you're exchanging information with doctors in Italy and China.
5: Yeah, and a lot from Washington also.
6: Washington State, right.
5: Their outbreak started, I don't know, what was it, a week or two before ours?
6: So based on, because I find this part of it really interesting. Like, so what were you hearing from them?
5: I guess phase one was expecting things based on what they were seeing. And at the time that was, okay, a virus comes to the back of your throat. It's flu-like. It's upper respiratory. It's like up here in your neck.
6: Mm.
5: A lot of people clear it. But if it gets worse, it progresses down to your lungs. It becomes lower tract. And that's when you start to see these pneumonias. And then if these pneumonias get bad, it becomes ARDS.
6: Acute respiratory distress syndrome.
5: That was phase one. So that made perfect sense to me. But then I think phase two was seeing things that didn't add up with that.
6: We'll get into all of that after the break when the battlefield science really begins.
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9: Hi, I'm Jared J.B. Boyd, host of Bill Street Caravan. Coming up this week on The Caravan, you've got Joe Restivo and friends, jazz guitar impresario.

0: Hi, this is Nick Forster. This week in E-Town, we're going to feature one of our shows from the archives, featuring the amazing singers The War and Treaty, plus the American songster Dom Flemons, and a conversation with musician and music therapist Mac Bailey. That's all this week in E-Town. On the next Fresh Air, Lisa Kudrow. She's up for two Emmys for the final season of The Comeback, playing Valerie Cherish, an actress who will endure almost anything to keep working. We'll talk about saying goodbye to a character she's played over the span of 21 years and why she recently binged the series Friends for the first time. Join us. It's like you're always stuck in second gear
1: when it hasn't been your day. This is Radiolab. I'm Jad Abumrad. Okay, Avir, before the break, was describing how in that moment when the ER was getting slammed and doctors were just trying to figure out what is going on, what is this new disease?
2: The biggest thing that struck me is patient comes in, you measure their oxygen level with a pulse ox. And to take a step back, the pulse ox is that little thing you put on your finger with the laser light.
1: It shines a laser through your finger and reads the color of your blood. And from that,
2: it tells you your oxygen concentration. If normal is, you know, 97 to 100%, normally if someone's oxygen saturation is anything close to 70%, they're not awake. They're out of it completely. They're grasping at anything, trying to get oxygen. But these patients we're seeing routinely that are looking at us, talking to us, they're wide awake, texting on their phone, and their oxygen saturations are at these super low levels.
1: I remember you sent me a text message of somebody who had an oxygen saturation reading of like in the 50s, and they were on their phone.
2: Exactly. That's a person that you're like, okay, ma'am, you're going to be taking a long nap. You know, you're going on a ventilator. And they may be like, well, right. Can I just finish posting on Instagram first? You know, it's just so surreal.
3: Can you tell me where you are right now?
1: Okay, so you're seeing all these patients where the numbers just seem like they should be in really bad shape, but they're not.
2: Mm-hmm. And at the same time, a preprint paper came out. And again, this is a preprint paper, so who knows what validity it will end up having. But in this paper coming out of China, they kind of found that one of the proteins made by this virus has the ability to attack hemoglobin.
1: The paper basically argued that we've been thinking about COVID as a lung disease, but, you know, the lungs are not the only part of the equation in terms of taking in oxygen. The lungs snatch the oxygen out of the air, but then they give it to the blood where you've got this little protein called hemoglobin.
2: And then the hemoglobin's job is to grab that oxygen and then carry it in the blood to the tissues where it ultimately needs to go.
1: So the idea of this paper was it could be that the virus is attacking the hemoglobin in the blood.
2: So maybe the problem is not the lungs so much as it could be a problem with the blood, which was super exciting to me because that's like, oh, well, we have all this arsenal of weapons that we could potentially deploy against the blood problem. All sorts of other treatments we can do. We can replace the hemoglobin. You could just get a blood transfusion.
1: Oh, interesting.
2: So that's when I started doing some of those experiments. April 10th, 2020.
4: Total lives lost, 7,844.
2: Well, the lactate is clearing. I've been running experiments. So yeah, you want to do the AA gradient to see if this might be true. The way that I was thinking of, and it turns out a lot of other ER doctors were thinking of, I don't think I invented this, is to test something called an ABG, which stands for arterial blood gas.
1: An ABG test is where the doctor draws a little bit of blood from the wrist and looks at dissolved oxygen in the blood. The thought was, if this were a hemoglobin blood issue, this test would allow him to know that.
2: Yeah. So you know how people were talking about this being a hemoglobinopathy?
3: Yeah.
2: In that maybe the hemoglobin is poisoned and it's not so much a lung issue. But the fact that the PaO2 is low tells, kind of goes against that, you know what I mean? Unfortunately, by testing the patients that I've been having over the past couple of days, what I found is the hemoglobin probably isn't the main problem. It probably is the lung.
5: There's a problem with the lung, which is what we know.
2: Which I guess now brings me just back to square one. I don't know. I was hoping for something more exciting than that.
5: April 16th, 2020.
4: 600 people died yesterday from the disease.
5: Today, I took a quick trip up to the ICU.
1: The ICU is where people who have to be put on ventilators go.
5: It was hard to see all the patients because we have them all in isolated rooms, but I was walking by looking at their vent settings. I think one thing that really struck me is the amount of hair that I saw. You know, I spent months working in the ICU as a resident. You just get used to seeing IV drips, pumps, ventilator equipment, big bed, and gray hair on it. And I'm walking through this ICU in like jet black hair, brown hair, blonde hair. That really struck me. I mean, I wish people could see that. I guess I'm used to processing the sadness of the ICU in terms of people at the end of their life who've lived a good life. And I always concoct some story in my mind of how they've lived this fulfilling life. But with these patients, these aren't people who, they're not at that chapter. Their families are not going to feel closure when they die. Their kids still need a dad, you know. Ugh, it's just scary. April 21st, 2020. So, exploring another hypothesis. Again, coming back to the same problem that coronavirus is thought to infect the respiratory tract and the lungs. But we're seeing findings that are beyond that and can't be explained just by the lungs.
1: One of the things he says that's been puzzling is just the crazy array of symptoms he's seeing in people with COVID. There's the usual cough, fever, breathing issues, but you also have people reporting neurological issues. Some people, including a few folks that I work with, lost their sense of taste and smell for a while. Others are reporting skin issues on their fingers and toes, migraines.
5: Trying to understand what's going on and, more importantly, what to do about it. So one hypothesis that has been kind of floating around and I've been thinking about and a lot of people have been thinking about is this idea of a coagulopathy.
1: He says the idea started again on a WhatsApp group.
5: I first heard about it from Washington. It may have gone back even to Italy or China. I'm not sure.
1: Doctor in one of these groups says, hey, I'm seeing these weird lab values in my COVID patients. Not sure what it means. Avir and his colleagues start to investigate and ultimately notice that COVID patients often seem to have very high levels of this one enzyme in their blood. It's an enzyme that's often associated with clotting.
5: If someone's making clots and breaking down clots and just going through that clotting process. So that kind of brought up this theory of, could it be that this virus is somehow inducing little clots all over the body?
1: Thousands and thousands of these microclots that might be jamming up the highways and preventing the oxygen in the blood from getting where it needs to go.
5: And it also could potentially explain why we're seeing heart damage, because the blood supposed to go to the heart is getting clotted before it can get there. Same thing with the brain. And as a matter of fact, we see problems with the kidneys. We're seeing problems with every end organ. Maybe it's not a problem with the organ. Maybe it's a problem with the blood supply that should be getting to the organ.
1: This might, emphasis on the word might, explain why there are so many different symptoms to this disease.
5: So in our hospital, the hematology department kind of sat down with this data and came up with an algorithm for us to use in the ER and in the on the floor in the ICU, which is to basically try putting these patients on blood thinners.
2: So let's do it. So you want to give her, so let's do Lovenox, weight-based dosing.
5: So that's what I've been doing. That's what we've been doing for the past.
2: She's not on any blood thinners already, right?
5: This week, you know, when a patient comes in, COVID positive, and they need to be admitted, we're putting them on blood thinners.
1: And is that where you are right now? I mean, it's May 5th. We're talking for the last time before this goes out. Is that still what you're doing?
5: Yes.
6: For us, it's been a unique experience. Never an unusual experience.
1: All right, I want to ask you about one last moment in your voice memos. This is, I think it's at a point at which in the arc of this whole pandemic so far that, like, the volume of patients is finally leveling off.
5: Mm.
1: And you're talking to these two residents who are there to help. And then there is this announcement over the intercom.
3: Can you just, do you remember that moment? Can you just describe what that was?
5: Basically, the CMO of our hospital comes on the intercom and says, I just want to thank you guys for everything you're doing. What you're doing is working.
7: 340 patients with COVID disease have been discharged back to their community.
5: We discharged this many people today. You know, just kind of a pep talk over this really intercom. And then they play
7: Thank you. Have a great day. Be safe.
3: I have to say that is the sweetest thing I've ever heard in my life.
5: It's so sweet. And now what they're doing is every time they extubate someone, take someone off a ventilator. They play Here Comes the Sun by the Beatles.
3: It was really moving to hear that.
5: Yeah. It's Avir here. I'm coming off shift, except now it's more than 5 years after this episode originally aired. And I got to say, it's like inspiring and frustrating to listen to that audio. I could tell that we were really in the dark, trying our best to figure out what was going on. And even then, just a couple months in, I think we realized that there was an inflammatory response going on that we needed to get under control. Although we later realized that the trick wasn't as much to use blood thinners, even though we did use them, that we could use steroids and that helped a lot more. So I'm just thankful for all the doctors who figured out so much amazing stuff for us to use, for everyone for getting vaccinated through a combination of natural immunity, vaccination, and all our tricks that we picked up along the way. I'm just so thankful that we've been able to get this whole COVID thing under control, and now we can pretty much think of it as a common cold for most people. Thank you for listening.
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5: I'm Louise Schiavone with these headlines. Efforts to forge a U.S.-Canada trade deal are dead, with both sides blaming each other. Now the two nations are imposing matching 50% tariffs. Treasury Secretary Scott Bessent is expected to announce new aggressive sanctions against Iran tomorrow, which President Trump has called Economic D-Day. Iran is warning any country that participates will be considered an enemy and targeted. Tropical storm Mokay is heading toward Hilo, Hawaii, with strong winds and heavy rain. The Big Island is expected to bear the brunt of the storm. Residents there are still recovering from Hurricane Lala with its wind and flooding damage. I'm Louise Schiavone, NPR News, Washington.

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1: 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Still to come this hour, Democrats aren't usually known for talking about their faith while campaigning, but that's definitely not the case for two U.S. House candidates in Iowa. 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
5: I'm Louise Schiavone with these headlines. President Trump is changing his approach to Iran in an effort to get that country to agree to his terms for a peace deal. He's now threatening a, quote, economic D-Day, warning there will be a crushing operation of sanctions to cripple Iran financially. In Washington, D.C., today, the roads around the National Mall are lined with concrete barriers and catch fences that mark out the circuit for the Freedom 250 Grand Prix. The National Center for Health Statistics is reporting the rate of adults dying from alcohol use in the U.S. has risen. Among adults 45 and older, the rate of alcohol-induced deaths has increased by about 30% since 2014. I'm Louise Schiavone, NPR News, Washington.

0: And the track that Stevie was singing, I Just Called to Say I Love You.
1: I just couldn't believe how great Stevie Wonder's voice is, even though I've got all of his albums. They solo the vocal so you could just hear him. And you hear this voice come, and it's just like, you know, like, it's perfect pitch, perfect control, no technology on it, just the pure voice.
0: As the producers continued to play back the song, Nick took a closer listen.
1: The music is dun dun dun dun dun dun dun dun dun dun dun dun cha cha cha. And I was thinking, how cheesy is that? I thought, no, man, you know, like, surely he's having a laugh, like, you know. No, sure enough, if you listen to it, at the end. And it just reminds me of, like, my dad used to do these gigs, and it would be for people dancing, you know. Honestly, I couldn't get over it.
0: Nick knew what he had to do. He took a deep breath, cleared his throat, and told Stevie exactly how cheesy he thought the song was. No, I'm just playing. Oh, you didn't believe me, did you? Nick didn't have a death wish for his career. He kept his mouth shut. Even though he did kind of have a point about that. When the producers were done with the song, Stevie came back into the control room to debrief with the members of Feelabilia.
1: And then Stevie said, So, what are you guys doing? Yeah, I'd like to hear some of yours.
0: Nick's eyebrows shot up. They could play Feel It, their soon-to-be debut single. It was one of the tracks that had gotten them their record deal with Quincy Jones.
1: Stevie listens to it and, you know, he's nodding and tapping and, yeah, so I thought, oh, he likes the beat anyway, so that's my job done because I'm the drummer. he liked it. He liked Mark's voice. He said, yeah, the guy's got a good, strong voice, but it could do with like a middle eight bit, right? Just needs something just to break it up and then come back out again, right? It just needs something, yeah. And I said, well, do it then.

Oh, you heard that right. Nick just told his hero, Stevie Wonder, to come up with a little something for his song. Like he said it to the man's face, didn't even say please when we return. How will Stevie respond? Stay tuned.

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2: 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A quick look at the forecast. It looks like a beautiful day today. The high in the upper 70s, or the mid to upper 70s. Winds will pick up slightly. The low tonight around 55 degrees with mostly clear skies. Tomorrow also looks beautiful. Pure sunshine, high near 72 degrees. And tomorrow night, clear skies, low near 54. By Tuesday, we start a gradual warming trend under sunny skies, high near 77. It's a stellar stretch of days ahead.
3: Welcome back to Snap Judgment, the Philabilia episode. When last we left, aspiring funk band Philabilia happened to find themselves in the same studio as international superstar Stevie Wonder. Now Stevie's just listened to their debut track, and Nick the drummer, he has the gall to suggest to Stevie that he add some of his magic. How dare he? Snap Judgment.
4: I'm like that all the time. Cut to the chase, you know. But no, it was a bit cheeky, I do admit. It was a bit cheeky to, you know, ask the biggest star in the world.
5: Yeah, it was cheeky. But also unintentionally strategic.
4: I just thought he probably wouldn't say anything or ignore that he'd even heard me say it. And he went, yeah, okay. I was surprised by his answer, I think, more than anything. He said to his manager, get the girls in.
5: That's when Nick realized Stevie had taken him seriously.
4: So his manager went, got Wunderlove, brought them into the studio, and they sat around this piano, and he's singing this bit and playing the piano, and he's giving them all of the bits to do. And it's a fantastic harmony thing. Only Stevie could have thought of it, I'm sure about that. And then they proceed to record onto a piece of the track. This part sounds like it was written in the track when we wrote it. But I don't know how he did it without splicing or doing anything. It was just like perfect. And then he goes, probably a solo as well or something. I went, well, you know. And he went, yeah, okay. I think he was getting used to me by then. He got his harmonica out and he proceeded to put one of his trademark solos onto our track. Then he played it all back again, listened to the whole thing, listened to his solo. He was happy with what they'd done. We were in disbelief in what they'd done.
5: And what Stevie had done was give Philabilia an amazing gift. Signed, sealed, and delivered. But all fairy tales have to come to an end. The clock was about to strike midnight. Well, actually, 7 in the morning.
4: Their manager went, we've got to go because we've got to go to the next show.
5: And with that, Stevie, their unlikely fairy godfather, took his tapes, gathered up Wonderlove, and disappeared into the morning mist.
4: I don't think he said goodbye. No, I think he just said thanks. I think he thought he was really putting us out, but he wasn't. The coach rolls off. You hear it go off into the distance.

0: big, big thanks to Nick Murphy for sharing his story with the Snap from across the pond. Nick still lives in Leicester today, and he's continuing to make dreams come true as the oldest student at De Montfort University, where he studies music technology. Right on, Nick. The original score for that piece was by Clay Xavier. It's produced by Regina Bediaco. Now, after the break, a wrestler finds the fight of his life outside the ring. Stay tuned.
1: Hi, this is Nick Forster. 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

0: From E-Town Hall in the foothills of the Rocky Mountains, it's E-Town with this week's guests. From Nashville, Tennessee, the Warren Treaty. From Colorado, musician, author, and music therapist, Mac Bailey. And from Chicago, Illinois, the American songster, Dom Clemens. I'm Helen Forrester. Right now, join me in welcoming our host, Nick Forrester.
1: Thank you, everybody. Thank you, Helen. Welcome to E-Town. We got big stuff going on today. We're super excited to have the Warren Treaty back. The last thing we did together was a thing we did via Zoom during COVID. You remember all those times. And actually, despite the distance and the technology, it was really cool. We did a cover of a Staples Singer song, Freedom Highway, for our 30th anniversary. Should definitely check it out on YouTube, but not now, not right now. Don Clemens is here. He's somebody I've been around for a long time. He's never been on E-Town before, but he's a voracious consumer of music and information and history, a dedicated performer. He puts it all together, makes a sound all his own, and we're super excited to have the American songster with us this week on E-Town. We've got Mac Bailey. Mac is a musician, but he's also a music therapist. He's somebody who discovered the power of music in helping healing in a variety of ways. He's here, and he's going to be part of the show later on. Right now, it's the power couple, Michael Trotter Jr. and Tanya Trotter, and their band, The Warren Treaty. Theirs is a great love story with all the peaks and valleys and challenges and perseverance, and it seems kind of like now is their time. Some of you remember that Michael is an Army vet, active duty in Iraq with all that PTSD and trauma that you might imagine. Tanya was making a name for herself as a singer in the soul and gospel circles when they met and married. They put out their first record in 2018. They just released their third this time. Spoiler alert, it's on a major label country record company label. So it's like, who knows? Who knows what might happen? And the beautiful thing about that is that they're transcending labels, which is a great thing. They've got all the stuff. They're great singers. They're great humans. They're winning awards. They're getting all kinds of attention. Country, Americana, and rock and roll worlds. We're happy to have them back. Please welcome to the stage here at E-Town Hall, this time with their band, The War and Treaty.
2: Hello, E-Town. Hello, E-Town. E-Town.
3: Oh, it feels good to see smiling faces.
2: My name is Michael Trotter Jr. Hi, folks. How y'all doing out there tonight?
3: And I'm Tanya Trotter. How are you?
2: We're the Warren Treaty, and we're happy to be here. We do have a song that we would like to do, and we love coming out here because it's the only time we get a chance to play with Nick. So we're going to have Nick come on back out. Come on, Nick. His song was written in 2019, and pretty much I wrote the song after learning of the passing of the legendary, the great John Prine. And, you know, it just burned. You know, we had plans, and I just wanted to write a song that talks about yesterday's burn. It said, at least by tomorrow, you won't feel yesterday's burn. And this is the song, Yesterday's Burn. Let's go.

0: Thank you.
1: Yes. Yes, you guys sound great. And it's real. You're keeping it real. Michael, I appreciate the fact that you screwed that up.
2: That was the aim. I was hoping to do that.
1: Listen, it's endearing.
2: Yes, it is.
1: It's endearing. There's enough perfect singers out there.
2: That's right.
1: Yeah.
2: That's right.
1: What do you need? Another Taylor Swift show or something? Come on.
2: That's right.
1: Let's keep it real.
2: Keep it real.
1: It's great to see you both. Welcome back to E-Town.
3: Good to see you too.
1: I was there in Nashville in September when you guys won Duo of the Year at the Americana Awards celebration. And it was, yeah. No, it was really cool. And I kind of love the fact that the lines are blurry. You're on a country label. Does that mean you have to get new outfits now, stuff like that? Or
3: you know, it's very interesting because I think that life is one blurred line. You think,
1: totally.
3: You think
1: yeah,
3: about it, we're all kind of blended and we're all connected in some way, so.
1: I agree with you, Tanya, that the blurring the lines is a good thing.
3: Yeah.
1: That helps us discover the things we have in common rather than the things that divide us.
3: Yes.
1: And in the music world in Nashville, it has been sometimes hard to break through, and it was lovely to see. You weren't the only ones. There was a lot of diversity. There was all kinds of interesting stuff happening under the banner of Americana, which it should.
3: Yes. You know?
1: Yeah.
2: Americana is the savior of music.
1: Oh, wow.
2: It is. I think that what we forget is the reason why that genre was actually created is because country music stars who we loved, such as Emmylou Harris, Marty Stewart,
3: Jim Lauderdale,
2: Lucinda, the term and the genre Americana was created to house those legends. And it is because of them that Ty and I were actually even discovered.
1: Yeah.
3: Yeah.
1: We are proud of the fact that we've been blurring those lines for a long, long time, and all of those people have been on E-Town and been a part of our story and our history. But being on a major label, you got a big team now behind you and all these people kind of giving you advice. And is there anything that you've learned from these folks that has been useful?
2: Well, I'll tell you what. Nobody's given us any advice at all, and that's pretty weird. But I will say this much. The thing I have learned about our journey is we've got a mission, we've got a purpose, and we are trying to reach the world with just one message. Love is not dead, and neither is unity, and we are stronger together than apart.
1: Yeah. Mm-hmm.
2: And that's all we care about,
1: yeah.
2: You know?
1: Yeah.
2: So Universal was...
1: Yeah.
3: They've been great.
2: Universal's backing us on that, and hallelujah.
3: Yeah, they've been great to us. They just told us to just be ourselves. Is there any advice they've given? It's just be yourself.
1: Yeah. I want to ask you about two things. One is in this sort of country-ish direction that you're sort of leaning, I couldn't help but notice some of the songs include words like six-pack and rock me like a wagon wheel, and, you know, there's some country stuff sneaking in there. So do you feel like that's just something you need to do, or is that just the way it's working out?
3: You know, we've been doing this for about, since 2013, 14, and we would do songs like that all the time, folky, you know, with the tambourine and foot stomping, and using those words. Again, it goes back to blurring the lines because, you know, my family's from New Bern, North Carolina, so wagon wheels was a part of my life, and grits and pigs and hogs and all that.
2: The six-pack part is me.
3: Yeah.
2: I've always had a six-pack on the side. So
1: What about the ice cream and the reruns of Golden Girls? Who's
2: that's
1: that?
2: Me as
3: that's
2: well.
3: You definitely him.
2: I'm in love with all those Golden Girls.
3: Yes,
2: I'm
3: is.
2: In love with them.
3: Yeah, anything over 70, I have to be very cautious of. I stand beside him. He can be taken,
2: She's
3: ladies.
2: Not lying.
3: I'm not lying. I'm telling you the truth.
2: I'm not for the cougars. I'm with the saber-tooths.
3: Yeah. I'm a cougar. He likes the saber-tooths. I thought, you know.
1: I think it's a beautiful journey that you guys are on. I love the fact that you're sharing this message of being connected. Love matters. Love is the thing that solves these issues, and we can do this if we stay together.
2: Yeah.
1: Meanwhile, lovely to have you back. Let's hear some more music. Welcome back, if you would, War and Treaty.

0: War and Treaty. Michael Trotter Jr., Tanya Trotter, along with Maxwell Brown on guitar, Bam Holmes on the drums, and Tom Davis on the bass. The record is called Lover's Game, and they will be back to play some more music after a little while.
1: Your visit to E-Town is made possible in part by the Scientific and Cultural Facilities District, or SCFD, one of the largest cultural funding mechanisms in the United States, supporting nearly 300 organizations in the greater Denver area. 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
0: I'm Nick Forster. You are listening to E-Town. The War and Treaty will be back. Play some more music in just a little while. And coming up, Don Flemons is here, the American songster. He's got a new record that also leans a little country. It's called Travelin' Wildfire. He will be up in just a little while. So I had mentioned that Michael Trotter came back from Iraq, and like so many veterans, he had some mental health issues, some challenges, PTSD, depression, suicidal thoughts. And those guys wove some of those issues into their earlier songs. Our interview guest this week is Mac Bailey. He was also a professional touring musician. He was with the Limelighters. He fronted a John Denver cover show. He also has suffered from depression, and music pulled him through. So he then decided to get his master's degree in neurologic music therapy, driven by his desire to learn how the brain responds to music. He now spends his time researching new healing techniques for military veterans and at-risk populations struggling with PTSD. He founded a nonprofit called Music Therapy of the Rockies, and he's here today to talk to us about the impact of his work. Please welcome to E-Town, Mac Bailey.
6: Thank you, Nick.
0: Hey, Mac. Welcome. First, let me ask you about your gig with the Limelighters. Was that was more than 10 years you were with them, right?
6: Yes. I got to sing with all the original members. They were actually my first musical influence. I was who my dad had their album, so yeah. Glenn Yarborough was my mentor. And
0: you were Limelighters, not Kingston Trio.
6: He was Limelighters, which made me Limelighters.
0: Yeah. Awesome. And it was a good experience being in that band. And
6: it was.
0: And traveling.
6: Yeah. Loved the harmonies, loved the arrangements.
0: Yeah. How did this transition happen from traveling and touring and playing music to studying about brain function?
6: It was when the economy fell out in 2007, 2008, and I, as a touring musician, always had that fear of what happens if that gig isn't there anymore, and what do you have to turn back on? And so I decided to go back to school at the age of 50 and got my master's in music therapy, and greatest gift I ever gave myself.
0: That's cool. And are you somebody who was also curious about the sort of physical role that music played on your own mental health or state of mind?
6: Absolutely. I mean, in my research since I've been doing this, there's two real major parts. I believe that trauma, PTSD, depression, they're as neurologic as they are psychological. I think there's a way neurologically to put the brain in the best position possible to then do the therapy and do the work.
0: Yeah. Well, talking about the therapy and the work, tell me the kinds of situations you find yourself in, the kinds of people you're working with, and what do you do?
6: We work with veterans, and we work with Thistle Farms, an organization out of Nashville that works with addiction and survivors of sex trafficking. And we have a three-part program. We do mindfulness exercises to just give them coping skills, and then I present each one of them with a brand-new Breedlove guitar, and I teach them coping skills with the guitar, but they don't realize that I'm also working with them neurologically. So, for example, the PTSD brain, when we look at brain images, it shows that the prefrontal cortex is hypoactive And the limbic system, which is the memories and motions, is hyperactive. So the brain's kind of operating like a teeter-totter with one side on the ground. If you look at a dominant effect, that means that every decision is based on a memory or an emotion, which we see that stereotypically from veterans and other survivors. Mm-hmm. And so when we give them a guitar, we only have them do finger picking, and we teach them tab. So the prefrontal cortex is responsible for initiation of fine motor movement. So therefore, we'd only do finger picking. Mm-hmm. The other thing that happens in the prefrontal cortex is the acquisition of new language. So when they're learning tab, it's a new language. Mm. And so we're boosting that part.
0: To right try to get that equilibrium, yeah.
6: Yeah. And then the brain can operate the way it's supposed to.
0: Yeah. And am I right that one of the exercises you do involves pulling the first string of the guitar in a way that can be reminiscent of another function?
6: So I have them take their index finger, put it on the high E string, pull it up towards the B string, feel that tension, and just hold it, and then lower it back down. Don't release it. And do that a couple of times, and 100% of the time, they equate that to the trigger finger. Mm-hmm. You know, my line is always, if you have a desire to pull a trigger, I'd rather you do that with a guitar string. So,
0: yeah. And in this process, are these people who you're working with also writing songs? Are you using language? I guess it's the age-old question, which comes first, the music or the lyrics?
6: I think what happens is we've started the process where we're putting the brain in the right position. We've already started the talking. And by the time they get to the songwriters, it's flowing. And,
0: cool.
6: And I tell them, if you do not brand yourself, others will brand you for you. So this gives them the opportunity to be in control of their story, of how it's told, how they tell it, and how they live it.
0: Can you give me an example of somebody who went through the program and for whom this was impactful?
6: Our most powerful story was a gentleman who came, and I'm not kidding when I say that his biceps were the size of my thighs. I mean, this guy was a monster of a guy, but he was quiet, very internal, but he loved the guitar. And his story was that he was a guard in Iraq at the base in the tower. And he remembered seeing this little 8-year-old girl out playing in the streets.
0: Oh, boy.
6: And then some men came and took her away. And then the next time he sees her, she's walking towards the base, and she has an explosive vest on. And they have either threatened her family or killed her family or whatever. And so she's crying, and he's yelling at her, please don't do this. Don't do this. And she keeps walking. So the first shot is at her feet. She keeps walking, and so he has to shoot her. And it saved his life, and it saved everybody in the base. But how do you make sense of that when you come home?
0: Right.
6: And so they wrote this song that the chorus is, don't dry my tears, I earn them. Don't drown me in them either. Just help me find my way through the only thing that I could do.
0: Yeah.
6: I still really believe that the brain is the hardware and the mind and thoughts are the software. And if the hardware's not working well, the software's not going to work well.
0: Yeah.
6: And I truly believe that when somebody experiences a trauma that goes against all reasoning, that it affects the health of the blood vessels in the brain. And I think music has that ability to create new neural pathways,
0: yeah,
6: and improve the health of the blood vessels.
0: Yeah. We certainly know that music can bring people together and open their hearts at the same time, and that alone is powerful in
6: the
0: this day and age. Yeah, break down those borders.
6: Yeah.
0: Well, let me do two things. One, is there a website if people want to learn more about the work you're doing?
6: MusicTherapyOfTheRockies.org.
0: MusicTherapyOfTheRockies.org. Okay, cool. Mac Bailey, last thing I want to ask you is, do you want to sing a song?
6: Only if you'll join me.
0: Yeah.
6: All right. I would love to.
0: Let's do it. Let's do it.
6: Love this guitar.
0: You can't have it.

0: Matt Bailey.
1: Thank you very much.
0: Founder of the Music Therapy of the Rockies, representing John Denver. Mac, thanks for being with us.
1: Thank you.
0: You guys holding up okay? So much more to come. So Dr. Dom Flemons, he is known as the American Songster. He performs music that spans over a century of American roots, and not only is he a virtuoso on a bunch of different instruments like the banjo and guitar and harmonica, but he's also a music scholar, actor. He's the force behind Nashville's American Songster Radio and the documentary series The Real Wild West. Dom's got a new solo album out called Traveling Wildfire, and it includes mostly original songs, some covers. It also leans in a decidedly country and then also Western direction. But he knows so much about American music. Happy to have him. Please welcome to E-Town for his first visit, Dom Flemons.

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And this is a song that I just, I wanted to get a classic country feel of two people coming together. And as many country songs, the situation's never perfect in it every single way, but it's still perfect for that moment to happen. So here we go, a slow dance with you.

Well, folks, it's just a pleasure to be here with you all. I'm going to have this wonderful band join me on these two numbers here. These are two from the brand new record, Traveling Wildfire. The first of these two here is a song called Slow Dance With You. And this is one.

Well, thank you so much. Well, now, sort of jumping on to the other side of the coin, this is one that's a... It comes from a little bit of a darker time in my life and trying to, you know, rise above it. I was living in this one-bedroom apartment, and I was looking outside my window, and I saw a flock of geese, and one goose had broken its wing. And so when the winter came on, the whole flock flew away except for this one goose, and I watched this one goose sort of fend for itself for two whole winter seasons. Because when the flock came back, it didn't accept that one back, and so I got to thinking about that. This is one called It's Cold Inside. One, two, three, four.

0: Don Flemons, the American songster. Welcome. Welcome to E-Town. I didn't mention that you were one of the founding members of the Carolina Chocolate Drops. Mm-hmm. And Grammy Award winning, big time stuff. What a journey. And as I understand it, you grew up in Arizona.
1: That's right.
0: Got a head start thinking about folk music and playing on the streets.
1: Yeah, that's correct.
0: What kind of songs did you play when you were starting out?
1: Gosh, I played a whole variety of stuff. Everything from Hank Williams and Jimmy Rogers to Chuck Berry and a lot of doo-wop as well. Oh, I used to do a lot of that.
0: Yeah. And then am I right that there was was it called the Black Banjo Gathering or something like that?
1: That's correct.
0: In North Carolina?
1: Yeah, in 2005 over in Appalachian State University. Yeah. And it was one of the first events on talking about the African, Black, and Caribbean roots of the banjo.
0: Those of us who've been around folk music know the fundamental origins of the banjo coming from Africa and this transformation that took place in the Caribbean and then the migration into the States.
1: Well, and that's one of the things I wanted to do with when taking on the moniker of the American Songster is a lot of the remnants of that style sort of made its way over with the guitar songsters of the early blues era. And so that was something that drew me into that story. Yeah. And so when I play like Henry Thomas's material, it's somewhat of a banjo-styled guitar playing. Yeah. And that was something that I connected when I was at the gathering. So when I met people like Joe Thompson and whatnot, I was able to connect some of this early blues history, like not just Henry Thomas, but Lead Belly and Charlie Patton and a lot of those types of people.
0: Well, you're also going back farther. I mean, like I mentioned, you're going back before the Civil War, right? You're talking about string band music, black string band music from early 19th century.
1: Yeah.
0: Yeah. And then meanwhile, you got a new record that's Traveling Wildfire. Is a different sound for you. It's a little more full band. It's got some country leanings,
1: yeah.
0: some Western leanings.
1: Well, I'd always had touched upon it somewhat in my shows, but on this most recent record, I wanted to really focus on it directly and have some stuff that was just unabashedly country-flavored. And then I also wanted to focus on some of my original material because people just didn't know that I had written any songs. And so I had songs that I had in the hopper for a long time, and then I wrote some new ones for it as well. And
0: Well, listen, I think it's just, it's cool that you're combining the history and the education and your own curiosity and your own desire to sort of accumulate these stories and accumulate songs with contemporary songwriting and collaboration and finding new ways to share that information and help people understand how these sounds are connected.
1: Absolutely. Well, that's one of the things that I've never tried to treat old music as something separate from contemporary music. And so in my mind, I think of it all as good music, you know? And when I get a good song in my mind, it's something that I have to, you know, follow. I have to take that story as far as it'll take me. And
0: yeah. It's funny, I grew up sort of in the same way because I was just as inspired by people like Doc Watson. And contemporaneously, I was listening to the Beatles and the New Lost City Ramblers, than Jimi Hendrix or whatever, but it all fit together. Like the New Lost City Ramblers were a pathway for me to find songs and instrumentation from the rural roots of, you know, early 20th century music that I never would have bumped into had I not found those guys. But that music was just as contemporary for me as any of the other stuff I was hearing.
1: Well, and that was something that was wonderful about getting a chance to spend so much time with Mike Seeger during the later years of his life. You know, when I met him, I was in such awe of his music that he was so kind and just said, hey, well, if you want to come up to Lexington, Virginia, you can just come up and visit me. And so, you know, between my touring time with the Chocolate Drops, I'd go up and go to his house. We'd listen to records, talk about tunings, you know, especially with some of the old-timey songs, trying to think about, you know, how I would try to interpret them. He'd talking about how he had interpreted them. And he was
0: bossy.
1: Oh, yeah, he could be.
0: I had a version of Doc Boggs's Country Blues that I thought was pretty good, and he was like, no, give me that banjo. I'll show you what the real tuning is. This is how he really played it, you know.
1: Classic.
0: Yeah. Anyway, we're going to get back to music. But, Dom, again, congratulations. Good luck on the new record. Glad you're here. Finally made it to E-Town.
1: Yeah, thank you so much for having me, Nick.
0: Welcome back, Dom Flemons.
1: Well, this next one here is one that I've taken a lot of great pride in being able to play on the stage of the Grand Ole Opry a whole bunch of different times. This is a harmonica instrumental. that I put together in the style of D. Ford Bailey, the pioneering Grand Ole Opry member, first African-American star of country music. And this is an old fiddle tune called Brown Skin Girl.

0: That's Don Flemons. Now living in the Chicago area. His label is Smithsonian Folkways. The record is called Traveling Wildfire, along with E-Tones, Eric Turin, Christian Teal, and Adam Bodine.
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0: I'm Nick Forster. I'd like to say hello to our listeners who are hearing E-Town on stations like WIUM in Macomb, Illinois, on KBCO down in Denver, Colorado, and on WTEB in New Bern, North Carolina. As always, if you want some more information about any of our guests this week, you want to see photos or videos, there's lots of stuff online. If you want to find out how to get tickets to a live show, just go to etown.org. So, you know, Don Flemons is kind of looking back, studying history, in order to move forward, make new sounds and new songs. Mac Bailey is helping vets relive and then move on and process their past in order to heal and move forward. The Warren Treaty, they, of course, use their music to not only work out their marital squabbles, but to make sense out of the moment that we are all finding ourselves in. So music is the thread, the lifeline in some cases that helps us all get through, stay connected, and most importantly, remember that we're all in this together. I know that it's naive to think that there aren't biases, racial, religious, sexual, political, class, and so on. But with the right song, we can at least feel connected. So that's what we're up to this week. Please help me welcome back to the stage the Warren Treaty.
5: All right, folks, this song's called Lover's Game. Let's go!

The War and Treaty. Michael Trotter Jr., Tanya Trotter, Max Brown on the guitar, Bam Holmes on the drums, Tom Davis on the bass. The record is called Lover's Game, The War and Treaty. We're going to do one more song, get everybody out here. And I want to thank all our guests. Of course, thanks to the American songster Dom Flemons for coming out and joining us. Thanks to Mac Bailey, the founder of Music Therapy of the Rockies, joining us, talking about all the good that music can do for people in need. Thanks to the house band, the E-Tones. And thanks to Helen Forster. Thanks to the War and Treaty, Michael and Tanya. They're a great band. We're going to do one more song. This one has been around for a while. It's definitely a sing-along. I'm Nick Forster. Hope you can be with us next week right here, anytime.

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0: from their new album, that is Weezer, Shine Again. I'm Marina Duras, and Rivers Cuomo and Scott Treiner are my guests today. Guys, welcome to the World Cafe.
1: Hello, good to be here.
0: Now, that song, Shine Again, was the lead single for this album. It was written by Weezer drummer Patrick Wilson. Rivers, I think you said that you had this instinct that Pat should kind of steer the ship this time, and you wanted to make an album that he would actually listen to, and I'm quoting you there. Where did that come from?
2: Because on the previous album, Seasons, for whatever reason, I ended up kind of working on my own a lot and not really integrating his perspective at all. And I loved it, but nobody else on earth seemed to have any interest in it. So I was like, maybe I should listen to this guy a little more. So that was kind of like step one in the whole process.
0: How did it feel to give up some of that control?
2: It's been incredible, actually. I don't know if I could have done it when I was younger. It's like I would get super anxious because when somebody makes a suggestion, if it's not what you were thinking already, sometimes it's like, wait a minute, I don't know. I got to protect my idea. But I've just learned, you know, take a breath and give people a fair shake and try out their ideas and live with it.
0: Mm-hmm. I know you also brought in two very different producers for this, the Swedish producer Klas Åhlund, who has done a bunch of pop records, and then you had Kenneth Bloom, who's worked on hip-hop, has worked on rock, produced the Geese album Getting Killed. Very interesting contrast between those two. Kenneth Bloom is quoted as saying he wanted to make this the most violent Weezer album ever. Did he tell you that right off the bat?
2: Sounds right.
1: Yeah.
2: He played me this like the Slint record, I think, from the 90s, which is pretty angular and aggressive and non-melodic sounding. So he didn't think we would get that far, but he was hoping it could pull us in that direction.
0: It must have been an interesting experience for them, too, probably working together on a record if they hadn't done that before.
2: They actually had. So we didn't bring them together. We were making the record with Klaus, and in all my years of making records, I've never seen a producer suggest, hey, can we bring in somebody else to help?
0: Like, yeah.
2: It just doesn't happen. So it was really caught my attention, and I said, okay, we'll check this out. And Kenny came down to our rehearsal, and he came in with a notepad and was listening to us and immediately had all these suggestions and was kind of off-putting, but at the same time, it was kind of invigorating. So we all recognized like, okay, these two guys together, they think this could be, they could really complement each other and make this a very special record.
0: It was off-putting because what, just because he had so many thoughts?
2: Well, I guess we felt we'd gotten the ball really far downfield, and then somebody comes in at the 11th hour and says, oh, you got to change this, right, and this. Some of us may have been a little put off.
0: I'm speaking with Weezer on World Cafe today. We'll come back and talk some more about the new album in a minute. But first, I want to get to another song, because you did bring another person in to sing on one of the tracks on the record. And that was Carly Hartzman of the band Wednesday joins you for the track We Might As Well Be Strangers. And it was, I think it was Kenny who first played Wednesday for you in the studio. What appealed to you about Wednesday's music?
2: It sounded, the stuff he played us sounded very Weezer-y to me. It's just like feedback guitars, big drum builds, but very melodic.
0: Mm-hmm.
2: And her voice is incredible. And then she came into the studio to try out a verse, and she sang it for us with all of her own lyrics, and they were so great.
0: And Scott, is it true that at first you were kind of resistant to having another person singing on a song for you guys?
1: Yeah, I don't know where you heard that from. I guess I've said that somewhere. But yeah, I get a little bit attached to certain versions of things. It's true. I'm not the best at changing stuff at the last minute, you know? And I'd gotten really into Rivers verses, those the first two, you know, and how they fit together and the vibe that I was getting from it. So this was a little bit out of left field for me. So I had to just kind of step back and say, all right, I'm not on board with this 100%, but I'm trusting you guys.
0: And then you came around.
1: Did I?
0: Did you?
1: Did I?
0: Well, that's up to you if you want to tell us or not, but I'm going to assume you did. And we're going to hear the song now. This is Weezer featuring Wednesday, We Might As Well Be Strangers, on World Cafe.

on World Cafe. I'm Raina Duras, joined by Rivers and Scott from Weezer. They have a new album out. That song's on it. It's called We Might As Well Be Strangers, featuring Wednesday. That's the first duet with another artist on a Weezer song since 2014, I believe, when you had Bethany Cosentino on the track Go Away.

0: song has made a comeback. It went viral on TikTok. When did you guys realize that Go Away was kind of blowing up online?
1: I think at the beginning of this year. I just always assume the worst. I'm like, well, this is going to go away. And so, but then I went to a meditation course, and then over the course of those 10 days, part of me expected, okay, that it's going to be trending down again, but it was like 10 times bigger. So yeah, we have another song we can add to our set list now that a lot of people in the room are going to know and be able to sing along with. And for me, that is the Holy Grail. That's why I do everything I do.
0: What do you think it was about that song? Do you think there's something about that song in particular?
1: Well, first of all, Bethany's voice is so incredible. It's just like, it sounds like you're listening to a classic girl group singer from the 1960s. I don't know how she does it with all the modern gear. It sounds so classic. But then maybe something about the structure of the song, how it's this very simple duet between these two characters. It's like a little dramatic situation, a conversation, unlike most pop rock songs. So it really lent itself to making TikToks. So I think it was fun for people to make their own video version of that conversation.
0: Yeah.
1: But I don't really know.
0: I mean, you guys have been a band for a long time, and how a song becomes a hit has changed a lot. I mean, especially in the last few years, but since you guys started, it's changed a lot. How much do you think about that, if at all, the way people might be finding your music?
1: How much do we think about it? You mean how much does it affect what we make? I don't think it does, because I have a pretty low opinion of my ability to understand what the heck is going on in the music industry. And at the same time, I think most of the experts have no idea what's going on either. So all you can do is just make music that the four of us love and is fun to play, and then hope for the best, and then console yourself that even if it doesn't immediately hit, maybe 10 years later, there'll be some new platform online that will need a song like you've just put out, and suddenly it will blow up.
0: Yeah. You kind of touched on this here, but you have this song on the new album called CEO that sort of gets into some of this. How do you balance, I guess, the art, music, creativity side of what you're doing with the business of being Weezer and being, you know, a successful band who goes on tour and who sells records?
1: Yeah, I think CEO is saying a little bit like, okay, Seasons was super fun in 2022. You put out a new album on the first day of each season, 32 songs in a year. Guess what? The supply was greater than the demand. And so there was like zero buzz. So let's think a little more strategically. When you're in the moment as a musician, you're just jamming or pen to paper writing lyrics or something, none of that is a factor at all. But after it's all done, you're putting it all together and you're kind of thinking about, okay, how the next few years going to go. That's when you got to start being a little smarter. Or when you're writing out the set list and here's the songs we are super excited about. Here's the songs we really should play because 99% of the people there are paid to see them. And, you know, where's that overlap on the Venn diagram so we can create the greatest joy in the room?
0: Weezer has a song on their new album that gets to some of what Rivers is talking about there. You will hear it. And Rivers talks about what classic Weezer song it was modeled after in just a minute here on World Cafe.
2: Great question. That is a great question.
3: 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Wow, that's another great question.
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0: Welcome back to World Cafe. I'm Raina Duras, and it's Weezer Day. Hanging out with Weezer frontman Rivers Cuomo and bassist Scott Schreiner, they've just released a new album, which is technically self-titled, but nicknamed the Gold Album. We're going to hear CEO next. It starts with you talking, Rivers. Why did you want to just say, put this like spoken word part to start this song?
1: Well, the whole song is a ripoff of the Sweater song from our first album. And that one starts with people talking as well. So this one had to. It's as simple as that.
0: And it's the line, here comes the CEO. It was originally, I'm the CEO, right?
1: Yes. So there was a compromise. That was Kenny. He's like, I love this song. From the very opening, I'm so in. And then as soon as you say, because I'm the CEO, I just get so disappointed. So can we please change that? And we just went crazy trying to come up with a replacement. Pat had, because I'm C-3PO, and I like that, but our manager didn't like it. So we just kept coming up with different things, and finally, it seemed like here comes the CEO seemed to satisfy everyone, because it's the same idea, but it's externalizing that part of myself that is thinking more strategically. And but I'm not owning it within the song that, hey, that's actually me too.
0: Right. Here's Weezer, CEO on World Cafe.

could do something new. But nobody wants to hear that. They just want the classics. Can't blame them, really. Something special about

0: On World Cafe, you just heard CEO from Weezer's new album. It's the Gold album. I'm talking to Rivers and Scott from Weezer today. I'm Raina Duris. In that song, you mentioned being a kid in Connecticut and how you missed those days playing with a Tascam tape recorder alone in your room. Is it easy for you to get back into that mindset of playing music alone in your room?
1: Yeah, because I still do it all the time.
0: But it's different when you're a kid and you're doing it in your room and you haven't put out maybe a record yet than it is, you know, now.

0: I'm not sitting in a super hot apartment in Hollywood, like hungry. I don't really. I have to force myself to be hungry now. So I'm don't weigh 200 pounds. I don't know. I feel much better as a person than I did when I was really young. I was really uncomfortable, and I've kind of figured that out over the years. And it actually feels kind of nice to be me now, and it didn't before. So, and I don't know. I think it's easier to kind of create stuff now than it was then.
1: I know you both moved to LA around the same time, but it was obviously a while till Scott joined the band. First, Rivers, I want to ask you about that move. You moved from Connecticut to LA in 1989. You were in a glam metal band. Metal was one of your first musical loves.
2: I was not in a glam metal band. I was in a progressive metal band.
1: My mistake. Could you tell us the difference between those two things for the folks who might not know?
2: Well, glam metal was like Poison. It's like, no offense, but like three chords singing about girls and partying. And progressive metal was like extremely musically sophisticated and based on classical music, not the blues, and emphasized technical proficiency and time signatures, key changes, and lyrics about Dungeons and Dragons type topics. There were no girls or parties.
1: And then when you met Patrick in LA and you started Weezer eventually, what was the musical common ground you guys found with each other?
2: Well, when our first jam was a disaster because, like I said, I was coming from this progressive metal world, and he was more, I mean, he grew up on Van Halen and Rush. I guess that's progressive, but not guitar-based music. I didn't understand how I could play with that sort of drummer. Like he only had one bass drum instead of two. And he kept talking about things like feel and groove, and I had no idea what those words meant applied to drums or music. So it didn't go well. But then over the course of a year or two, I got exposed to more and more indie and alternative music. And so I started moving his direction. We played in a few bands together. And then, yeah, when I really started singing and writing songs, that's kind of when the two of us started to really make sense together.
1: Scott, you moved to LA around the same time as I was saying
0: Yeah,
1: earlier.
0: I did.
1: But
0: It's funny.
1: So I know you joined the band a few albums in 2001. What were your impressions of the band as an outsider?
0: So we were kind of around the same circle, but we had never met. And then I was in a band called Black Elvis, and my singer said, "You got to go see Weezer. They're playing Lingerie, and they're totally unique and dress like nerds, but play these heavy kind of riffs and all wear like button-up shirts." And so I went and saw them, and I thought they were really great.
1: I'm so glad that you kind of brought that up because I did want to know how Weezer kind of fit into the LA scene at that time when you first
0: Well,
1: started playing
0: it was
1: gigs.
0: funny because I was very into like musicality and playing bass, like almost sleeping with a bass. And so when I saw them, their bass player wasn't his thing. You know, he was obviously an important part of the band, but he was never like a shredder or like a super technical player. So it's just like, oh, their bass player is ridiculous, you know, but the songs are really great, you know. So I really liked them. So that was different for Hollywood at that time.
1: And what was it like coming into this group that already existed when you joined, Scott?
0: Yeah, it was crazy because I was super poor, playing in a really different kind of style of music. And just to come into SIR, and actually I think we're going to be at SIR next week rehearsing. I still love going there because that's where I first met them. Like walking in to a rehearsal, they're just working on

0: production for the album Maladroit. So they had a big bunch of songs, and my mind was blown. And I wasn't good at being cool about it. I was just like, "Oh my God, you guys, I'm so excited to be here." And they're just like, "Oh, brother, like, dude, please cheer down. Like, here's how the song goes, you know?" I was just like, "Oh, can we play this song? Can we play that song?" They're like, "Nah, but we can work on this, you know." I don't know. It was pretty funny.
1: How is your I'm curious about how, I guess, how the dynamic has changed in the band over the years, but also just kind of how your friendship has changed over the years in this band.
2: Well, it's like 36 years now. Hard to sum that up in a few minutes. I'd say it's gotten way more awesome. These are some of the, the three of the most important people in my life, and I share something with them that I don't have with anybody else. And sometimes I realize how lucky I am, because if I didn't have them, I could end up with a very solitary life. I think at this age, like, it could be very bleak, but we still have something we believe in, something we're fighting for, and we have each other. So I'm really grateful.
1: I love that. If you're just joining us, I'm talking to Rivers and Scott from Weezer. The new album from Weezer is The Gold Album, and I thought it might be nice to end with the final song on the album. It's one that does take us back to the early LA days, called The LA Sound, and your guitarist Brian Bell wrote it. Do you remember when he brought this song in, and do you remember what the reaction was from the rest of the band?
2: Yeah, actually, he brought it first in for the White Album in 2015, and our producer at the time didn't like songs by bands singing about being in a band, so it didn't make it very far. So he submitted another song called LA Girls, and that got past the producer and ended up on the record. But this is very much in that same spirit. LA, just awesome pop rock song. So yeah, when we first time we played it, it was just instant. This is an incredible song, and it's got to be on the album.
1: It has some guitars in here that have a very like 80s metal-y sound. In my opinion, you can correct me if you want, Rivers, that's fine.
2: No, 80s metal, correct. Glam metal, not correct.
1: Okay, all right, good. And I love that it gives a shout out to the headliner's Hummus Plate, which is like a thing that comes up in conversations with bands all the time that rarely gets mentioned in songs.
2: Thank you. That was my one contribution to the lyric.
1: This is Weezer, the LA Sound on World Cafe.

0: From their new album, The Gold Album, that is Weezer, LA Sound on World Cafe. I've been hanging out with Rivers Cuomo and Scott Schreiner of Weezer today. Guys, thank you so much for being here.
1: Yeah, thanks for having us.
2: Yeah, thank you.
0: I'm Raina Duras, back in a moment with more World Cafe.
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0: On this week's Mountain Stage, we hear the ambitious new sounds of Nashville's Maggie Rose. We'll also welcome the Brothers Comatose, Kelsey Walden, Myron Elkins, and Fantastic Cat.
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2: You heard a conversation with Weezer before that quick break here on World Cafe. Weezer, a band have been making music for you for 32 years now. They put out the Blue Album, their debut, in 1994. And for the rest of this hour, that is exactly where you're staying, in 1994, which you will hear was an enormous year for music. The Weezer Blue Album came out the same year as Ill Communication by Beastie Boys. Here's Sabotage.

From 1994, Liz Phair, Supernova on World Cafe. 1994, the year the Sony PlayStation launched, the year Harry Styles and Justin Bieber were born, the year Forrest Gump and Pulp Fiction and The Mask all came out, and the year Tori Amos released her album Under the Pink. All in all, as Tori Amos says in this song, it was a pretty good year.

0: Loser from Beck. Song that came out in 1994, the same year Weezer released their debut album, The Blue Album. Thank you again to Weezer for being my guests today, talking about their new album, The Gold Album. And thanks to World Cafe senior producer Kimberly Janod for her work on that session. 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My name is Raina Duris. 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

Well, good afternoon and welcome to D28+5. This is your host, Deanna Tribe. Glad to be with you here on this late summer afternoon, but really a gorgeous day here in Athens. Well, that special consensus getting us started today with bluegrass music that we're going to be hearing for the next 4 hours. So we hope you'll find something that you enjoy. And that was a tune called Jacqueline from their 2012 CD. That was called Scratch Gravel Road. And we'll play some other cuts from that here as the afternoon wears on. Here's the group Sand Mountain with a title cut from the CD, one that several other people have recorded called Molly Rose. And then we'll follow that up with Lost and Found. And we want to feature Lost and Found today because of the recent death just on the 19th of this month of the founder and band leader and lead singer for the most part with Lost and Found, Alan Mills. And so this is actually from their Live at Leatherwoods CD that also featured Special Consensus. But we're going to hear the intro. As I think it's Alan that's introducing the song, one of them that he wrote, Love of the Mountains.

1947, my mother invited her grandfather to come to our house to live, to spend his twilight years. He was kind of displaced, didn't know what to do. He'd lost his wife in 1945. My mama always referred to him as Mama and Papa because she was raised by her grandparents. She lost her mother at the TB epidemic that struck Southwest Virginia in 1921. And a lot of you people sitting in this house know what I'm talking about today. Should the mother die, the grandparents would raise the child. And that's how my mama was raised, by her grandparents. To show her gratitude, she asked Grandpa to come spend his twilight years, and he did so. And Lord knows that you're talking about some lessons that I learned. Can you imagine a 10-year-old and a 75-year-old, how they got along? That was the dumbest fella I've seen in my life, and I tried my best to straighten him out. And whoo, Mama would grab me by the hand, jerk me behind the kitchen stove, and just whir me out. And I said, Mama, he was wrong. She said, it don't make no difference. You don't argue with old folks. About 30 years later, sitting in my living room on a snowy January day, we put a song together about that incident and the old home place where my mama was raised up in the mountains. It's called Love of the Mountains.

Love of the Mountains, written by Alan Mills, and the lead singing there by Alan Mills, and the intro to describe the origin of the song. And hope you enjoyed that distinctive mandolin playing of Dempsey Young. Both Alan and Dempsey were founders of Lost and Found. And Alan died on August the 18th of this particular year, 2026, at the age of 88. And he was also a founding member of the IBMA. So a lot of accolades and remembrances of Alan Mills on Bluegrass Today, and appreciating him as a band leader and a songwriter and a singer, and most of all as a human being. So we will enjoy his music for a long time to come. And before that, we heard from the Sound Mountain Group with Molly Rose. And we'll continue right here on D28 Plus 5 with your host today, Deanna Tribe. And let's listen to Carl Story and his Ramblin' Mountaineers with Everybody Will Be Happy Over There. And then follow that up with Rose Maddox Sings Bluegrass. And we'll hear Footprints in the Snow.

Russ Maddox sings bluegrass. That was recorded back in March of 1962 in Nashville, and included, for the most part, Reno and Smiley and their band was who was backing up Russ Maddox on that. But interestingly enough, it also included Bill Monroe on mandolin. And Bill didn't normally do session work with other people, but he sure did on about five cuts, I guess, from Rose Maddox Sings Bluegrass. So hope that you enjoyed her version of Footprints in the Snow. And before that, we heard from Carl Story with Everybody Will Be Happy Over There. Well, we're going back a little bit of pre-bluegrass right now and listening to the Delmore Brothers. And this was kind of brought to my attention and decided to feature this today because I've been hearing on recent bluegrass, a song by Doyle Lawson and Jerry Sally. And it's an early Delmore Brothers, and they acknowledge that it's an early Delmore Brothers. In fact, it's from 1940, and it's about the Waiting for the Whippoorwill to Sing, and I'm going to play that in a little bit. But Elton and Rabin Delmore, and a lot of their material was picked up by and continued by bluegrass singers today. So we'll hear God Put a Rainbow in the Clouds, and then follow that up with Marty Rabin and Full Circle with Slowly I'm Falling.

Marty Rabin and Full Circle with Slowly I'm Falling. And before that, we heard from the Delmore brothers, Alton and Rabin Delmore, with God Put a Rainbow in the Clouds. Speaking of clouds, it's time to look at the weather forecast for this afternoon, though. It's going to be sunny with a high near 76, west winds around 9 miles per hour. Tonight, mostly clear with a low around 55. Monday, sunny with a high near 74. And Monday night, mostly clear with a low around 55. Tuesday, more sunny skies with a high around 78. And mostly clear on Tuesday night with a low around 56. Next three days, we're in a pattern. On Wednesday, also mostly sunny with a high near 80. And Wednesday night, partly cloudy with a low around 61. And then on Thursday, a 40% chance of showers after 2 p.m., then mostly sunny with a high near 82. And Thursday night, a 30% chance of showers before 8 p.m., partly cloudy with a low around 63. And then let's just look at Friday with back to mostly sunny skies with a high near 81. And Friday night, mostly clear with a low around 62. And more sunny skies on Saturday. So sounds like a pretty nice week that's coming forth for us here in our WOUB listening area. Well, you're listening to D28 Plus 5. Your host today, Deanna Tribe, bringing you bluegrass music until 5 o'clock this afternoon. Next group that I picked out to play today is the Hazel Holler Girls. And this is from their Kentucky Grass CD that came out some time ago. And the Hazel Holler Girls, comprised of Stacy York Isaacs, married to Joe Isaacs, and Jackie Thacker, and also Mary Rachel Nally. And Mary Rachel Nally is the fiddle player and the wife of Cody Norris, and is a part of the Cody Norris Show now. And so the song that picked out is a Carter Stanley song that they're doing their version of it, God Gave You to Me. And then we'll hear from the Nashville Bluegrass Band, and another bluegrass performer, longtime performer, has recently passed away, and that's Pat Enright, who is a member of Nashville Bluegrass Band and guitar player, and originally from Indiana. And spent quite a bit of time out on the West Coast, and then came to Nashville and hasn't played around except not with any regular band and all since Nashville Bluegrass Band. But we certainly want to pay tribute to him. He was part of the Dreadful Snakes, and we'll listen to Backtrackin' right now.

Well, that was Backtracking featuring the Nashville Bluegrass Band, and they were comprised of Alan O'Brien and Pat Enright, Gene Libia and Stuart Duncan, and Roland White. And as I mentioned, Pat Enright passed away within the last few days. Not exactly sure of the exact date, but this has been announced on Bluegrass Today also. And he was 81 years old at the time of his passing, so we're still going to enjoy his music, too, from the Nashville Bluegrass Band, as well as from the Dreadful Snakes and other places where he might have played and been a part of recordings. Here's the Country Gentlemen, and this is from their early Rebel recordings back in the late 1960s, early 1970s. And we'll hear Love and Wealth, and then follow that up with the Price Family. And the Price family, of course, includes the twin sisters, Leanna and Lauren Price, and also some family members. And this is from an early release of theirs, Bluegrass Backroads. And we'll hear I Believed in You, Darlin'.

Bill Monroe Number by the Price family, featuring the Lauren and Leanna Price with I Believed in You, Darlin'. And before that, we heard from the Country Gentleman with Love and Wealth. All of that right here on WUB Public Media, D28+5. Here is the Bluegrass Brothers. We've just heard from the Price sisters, so let's listen to the Bluegrass Brothers right now, comprised of the Dowdies, originally from around Salem, Roanoke, Virginia area. And this is from their CD featuring Appalachian Memories. But the number I've selected to start out with is If I Ever Get Back to Old Kentucky. And then let's hear from Roy Ross and the Blue Ridge Mountain Boys. And Roy Ross, I believe, originally from West Virginia, I think. I think that's West Virginia. It's either that or Kentucky, but I think West Virginia. But at one point in time was county sheriff in Pike County, Ohio, and also had his own bluegrass band. And several of the Ross family are still around in Ross County, Ohio, and I think playing music. But let's listen to Roy Ross and the Blue Ridge Mountain Boys with Hang Out the Front Door Key.

Hang Out the Front Door Key, and that was Roy Ross and the Blue Ridge Mountain Boys, and that was recorded on Rural Rhythm. And we heard from the Bluegrass Brothers with I Ever Get Back to Old Kentucky, and that was a Dave Evans composition. It's here now from Wilma Lee and Stoney Cooper with I Cried Again, and then follow that up with James King from his Rounder CD, and let's listen to Letters Have No Arms.

James King Band with a song that was co-written by Ernest Tubb, Letters Have No Arms. And we heard from Wilma Lee and Stoney Cooper before that with I Cried Again. 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Let's continue with bluegrass music right here on D28 Plus 5 with your host, Deanna Tribe. And let's hear from the Goins brothers, Ray and Melvin, both of them now deceased. It's almost impossible to think that Melvin's been gone now for about 10 years. But this is from their CD called We'll Carry On, and a number that Melvin continued to do after Ray was no longer playing and had passed away, with Pistol Pack and Mama. And then hear from Reno and Smiley and the Tennessee Cut-Ups with The Lord's Last Supper. And from Alan Sibley, we'll listen to Out in the Cold World.

Well, that was Alan Sibley, and that was recorded back in 2012, Out in the Cold World. And the name may sound familiar to those of you that may watch RFD TV and hear the bluegrass and some of those kinds of shows, because he has a band that's featured every once in a while on there. From Reno and Smiley and the Tennessee Cut-Ups, The Lord's Last Supper, and we started out with Melvin and Ray, the Goins Brothers, with Pistol Packin' Mama, an Al Dexter song. Well, this is WOUB Public Media, WOUB FM Athens, WOUC FM Cambridge, WOUL FM Ironton, WOUH FM Chillicothe, and WOUZ FM Zanesville. 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And it is 2 o'clock right here on WOUB Public Media. The program is D28 Plus 5. Your host today, Deanna Tribe, bringing you bluegrass music for another 3 hours until 5 o'clock today. I want to send the program out to George and Hank and Marcia and Teresa, and also to Ernie and Precious. They are steady listeners of the program, when Ernie and Precious particularly, every time that I host the program. Also send it out to Rhonda in Hamden, she's one of the volunteers at Vinton County Historical and Genealogical Society, and every once in a while she tunes in. So maybe Rhonda's listening today, she and Jimmy, and hope they enjoy the program. Let's listen to Spatial Consensus again. This is from their Scratch Gravel Road CD, and a song that folks in this area like really well. It's the Old New Straitsville Moonshine Run, a song written by Mark Brinkman. And then we'll hear from the group Sand Mountain from Alabama again. The Fastest Rabbit Dog in Clark Carter County Today. Goodness, that's a lot. And then again from Lost and Found, and mention again the recent passing of the founder of Lost and Found, song leader, singer, and also bus mechanic and all kinds, just all around good guy, Alan Mills. And we'll hear the introduction that he gives to another song that he wrote, Wild Mountain Flowers for Mary.

A tune that we recorded in 1982, actually. Tried to record a song in 1978 and couldn't get a cut on it. But July the 6th of 1976, my dad came to the house and said he'd love to go to North Carolina, see them Indians. He's talking about going over to Cherokee. He never had been in that part of the country. My dad was such a simple fella that lived and died within a mile of where he was born and raised and where his dad was born and raised. I said, all right, let's load up. So we made our way over, came over Hildebrand and stayed a night, went on to Cherokee for the next day. On the way over, we stopped and visited with Zeke Morris around the Old Fort area. Now, I'll never forget, Dad was a lot older than Zeke was by all means. And when we got ready to leave, we started down the road. He said, you know, we ought to took that old man's picture on me. So I didn't say anything to him. He's having a good time. Driving back the next day up in the North Wilkesbury, I was just driving along. Everything's pretty quiet. Beautiful little purple flowers blooming along the Blue Ridge Parkway that time of year. And I had on my mind a couple of people that I was associated and grew up with around Danville, Virginia. A gentleman and a lady that was very instrumental in a Pentecostal holiness church we were attending at that time. The gentleman and lady were sweethearts. They were Sunday school teachers, choir directors, used to take us on picnics and a lot of church functions. And the lady chose to live with a mother to take care of her in her twilight years, and she would never give consent to marriage. She became ill when she was about 40 years of age, had a brain tumor. Nobody knew what it was at that time, and she passed away. And that old boy lived his entire life and was never, ever married. We titled the story, Wild Mountain Flowers for Mary.

Lost and Found, with the song written and introduced there by Alan Mills, and the lead singing by Alan Mills, with Wild Mountain Flowers for Mary. We heard from the group Sand Mountain with a Tom T. Hall number, Fastest Rabbit Dog in Clark Carter County Today, and started out with Special Consensus singing about the old New Straitsville Moonshine Run right here on WUB Public Media. Let's hear now from Carl Story with from a CD called Somebody Touch Me, and let's just hear the title cut and follow that up with Rose Maddox sings Bluegrass. Rose Maddox, for the most part of the Maddox Brothers and Rose, but every once in a while she had her own CDs or recordings out there, and so this is from her one in 1962 with Rose Maddox sings Bluegrass, and she's doing the Bill Monroe number, My Rose of Old Kentucky. And then we'll follow that up with the Delmore Brothers, again, pre-Bluegrass, Alton and Rabin, the Delmore Brothers. And this particular number is one that we're hearing quite a bit, Bluegrass, because Doyle Lawson and Jerry Sally sing lead or sing duet all the way through this, When It's Time for the Whippoorwill to Sing. And that's what caused me to go back to our library of CDs and to choose this for today. And as I'm reading more about this, Jerry Sally's indicating that I think about the first part of October there will be an entire bluegrass version featuring Delmore Brothers songs as tribute to the Delmore Brothers. So hope you enjoy that. And then we'll just do three in a row and hear from Marty Rabin in Full Circle. She's Just an Old Love Turned Memory.

Marty Rabin in Full Circle. She's Just an Old Love Turned Memory. Before that, we heard from the Delmore Brothers, Alton and Rabin Delmore, with When It's Time for the Whippoorwill to Sing. And started out with Rose Maddox Sings Bluegrass with My Rose of Old Kentucky. Thought I'd let you know who all's playing on that, My Rose of Old Kentucky with Rose Maddox. And that was recorded March 19th, 1962, at a session in Nashville, Tennessee, and included Red Smiley on guitar, Wayne Gailey on steel guitar, Don Reno on banjo, Bill Monroe on mandolin, John Palmer on bass, and I had two fiddle players, Mac McGahey and Tommy Jackson on fiddle. Let's look at the weather forecast for the region. As soon as I get my glasses established so I can read it. This afternoon, sunny with a high near 76, and tonight, mostly clear with a low around 55, and that's about the same thing for the next 2 days. On Monday, sunny with a high near 74, and Monday night, clear with a low around 55. Tuesday, more sunny skies with a high near 78. And Tuesday night, mostly clear with a low around 56. Wednesday, mostly sunny with a high near 80. And Wednesday night, partly cloudy with a low around 61. And then on Thursday, a 40% chance of showers after 2 p.m., mostly sunny skies after that with a high near 82. And on Thursday night, a 30% chance of showers before 8 p.m., and then partly cloudy with a low around 63. 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Let's hear four in a row right now. Let's start out with the group called Hazer Holler Girls and hear Whoa Mule, and then from the Nashville Bluegrass Band, including the recently deceased Pat Enright, with Waiting for the Hard Times to Go. And then from the Country Gentleman from the late 1960s, we'll hear A Beautiful Life. And then finish up four in a row with the Price Family featuring the Price Sisters with Blue Night.

A pre-bluegrass song by Kirk McGee called Blue Night that a lot of folks have now recorded in bluegrass. And that was done for us by the Price family, featuring the Price sisters, Leanna and Lauren, on Blue Night. Before that, the Country Gentleman with A Beautiful Life from Nashville Bluegrass Band. And that was Waiting for the Hard Times to Go. And that was featuring Pat Enright singing lead on that. The recently deceased Pat Enright. And we started out with the Hazel, I'm having an awful time saying this, Hazel Holler Girls with Woe Mule. All of that right here on WUB Public Media. Want to thank Robert in Lancaster for the nice phone call, steady listener of the program, and glad to hear from him today. Let's continue with some bluegrass music right here, and let's do another four in a row. And let's hear from the Bluegrass Brothers with Appalachian Hills, and then from Roy Ross and the Blue Ridge Mountain Boys, Someday We'll Meet Again, Sweetheart. And from Wilma Lee and Stoney Cooper, You Tried to Ruin My Name, and finish up four in a row with James King Band with Crazy Heart.

James King Band with Dudley Connell singing lead or singing tenor on that, with the song is called Crazy Heart, and that CD on Rounder, Lonesome, and Then Some came out a little over 30 years ago. And before that, Wilma Lee and Stoney Cooper with You Tried to Ruin My Name, and that dates back to 1952, and I think originally a Johnny and Jack song, and then Wilma Lee and Stoney picked it up really pretty quickly and did it quite well with it. And then I think within the last couple of years, someone else has come out with it, Clay Walker, I believe, and it received a lot of airplay on Sirius Radio there for a while. And the song was You Tried to Ruin My Name from Roy Ross and the Blue Ridge Mountain Boys. Someday we'll meet again, sweetheart. And we started out with the Bluegrass Brothers with Appalachian Hills. Well, you're listening to D28 Plus 5 with your host, Deanna Tribe. And let's hear from the Goins Brothers again with My Dixie Home. And then follow that up with Reno and Smiley and the Tennessee Cut-Ups with He Will Set Your Fields on Fire, and finish up three in a row with Alan Sibley with Why Do You Weep, Dear Willow?

That was Alan Sibley with Why Do You Weep, Dear Willow. Before that, we heard from Reno and Smiley and the Tennessee Cut-Ups with He Will Set Your Fields on Fire, and started out with Melvin and Ray, the Goins Brothers, with My Dixie Home. 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Your host today, Deanna Tribe. Glad to be with you here this Sunday afternoon. Really nice Sunday afternoon. Well, let's listen to some folks I haven't played yet today. And after we hear this next set, then we'll take a quick look at the Bluegrass Notebook for what's happening in September, for the most part, because shows that I have here for August are pretty well underway, and so we'll just look a little bit ahead to September and see what else is going on that you might want to go out and see some live bluegrass. Anyway, we'll start out with I'll Wash Your Love from My Heart featuring Jim and Jesse and the Virginia Boys. I'm going back to Old Kentucky with Bill Monroe and his Bluegrass Boys. Harbor of Love featuring Ralph and Carter, the Stanley Brothers, and Lonely Tombs with J.E. Maynard's Mountaineers. And I'm Lonesome and Blue with Flat and Scruggs and the Foggy Mountain Boys. And then we'll finish up that set with Jimmy Skinner with Doing My Time. So hope you enjoy this set.

That's the Amberge Sisters, and with the song Can't Live With Them. And the Amberge Sisters, Maddie, Martha, and Minnie. And Martha, of course, more familiarly known as Martha Carson. And let's see, before that, we heard Doing My Time with Jimmy Skinner. I'm Lonesome and Blue, featuring Flat and Scruggs and the Foggy Mountain Boys. Lonely Tombs was done for us by J.E. Maynor and his Mountaineers. And Harbor of Love, featuring Ralph and Carter, the Stanley Brothers. And I'm Going Back to Old Kentucky with Bill Monroe and his Bluegrass Boys. And we started out with Jim and Jesse and the Virginia Boys with I'll Wash Your Love From My Heart. And you're listening to D28 Plus 5 with your host, Deanna Tribe, right here on WOUB Public Media. Said that we'd take a look at the Bluegrass Notebook, so we'll just do a quick look at things coming up in September. September the 3rd through the 6th is the Route 23 Bluegrass Festival at the Pike County, Ohio Fairgrounds. This used to be known as the Sam Jam Festival, and it's now Route 23 Bluegrass Festival. Same location, though, Pike County Fairgrounds in Piketon, Ohio. On Thursday, featuring Tidal Wave, the Dave Evans Tribute Band, Turning Ground, the Poe Rambling Boys, and the Downriver Collective. On Friday is the Bourbon Revival, Volume 5, Newfound Road, and the Appalachian Road Show. On Saturday is Lonesome Express, the Chris Davis Band, Sister Sadie, the Steel Drivers, and Trey Hensley. And then on Sunday, Jace Turkey and the Ohio River Rats, Jonathan Cox and Wild Son, and the music starts at 1 o'clock each day. That's September the 3rd through the 6th, Route 23 Bluegrass Festival, Pike County Fairgrounds, Piketon, Ohio. On September the 4th, the Kevin Prater Band is going to be at the Sterling Bluegrass Jamboree. That's located 26 East Main Street in Mount Sterling, Ohio, at 6 p.m. And we'll skip up to September the 17th. The Little Roy and Lizzie Show are going to be at the Hocking County Fair. That's located at 100 North Homer Avenue in Logan, Ohio. And their show will be at 12 noon. On September the 17th through the 19th, the Mohican Bluegrass Festival takes place. That's been going on for a long number of years. It's located at 22462 Wally Road, Glenmont, Ohio. On Thursday, we'll be featuring Northwest Territory, Hillbilly Chic, and David Mayfield Parade. On Friday, the Bear Pickens Husky Drinks, My Brother's Keeper, and Downriver Collective. On Saturday, the Wayfarers, Cutter and Cash, Caroline Owens, Junior Sisk, and the Hen House Prowlers. The music begins on Thursday at 3 o'clock, on Friday at 2 o'clock, and Saturday at noon. So that's all I have that's coming up in probably in our WOUB listening area. So if you still have a chance to go out and see some live bluegrass music, then we hope that you'll be able to do that. In the meantime, we will just have some recorded bluegrass music like we have right here today on D28 Plus 5. And let's start back up with Spatial Consensus. And as you know, I always like to play the title cut because I always wonder why they chose it. So we're going to hear Scratch Gravel Road. And then follow that up with the group Sand Mountain from Alabama with I'll Still Write Your Name in the Sand, a Buddy Starcher composition. And from Lost and Found, we'll do another intro with Alan Mills, recently deceased Alan Mills. It's really interesting that Lost and Found is being inducted into the IBMA Hall of Fame, Hall of Honor, they call it, in October, as is the Nashville Bluegrass Band, which Pat Enright is a part of it. And so neither one of those are going to be able to be there for the induction ceremony, but they both were aware of it. And I know that from what I'd read that Alan had planned to be able to go. But anyway, we'll listen to him give the intro to the song, Papa Wants to Go Back.

Gentleman asked me back here a little bit ago about a song, and I had to think for a minute that we hadn't sung it a pretty good while. He was telling me about some of the things, and I said, I wrote a song a few years back, something about that, and I was telling him. He said, yeah, that's what I wanted to hear. My great-grandfather came to live at our house in 1947 until 51 when he passed away, and it was a lot of learning experience for me, and Granddaddy raised 11 of his children and my mama. She was raised by grandparents. A lot of you people know what I'm talking about. Mountain people, should the mother die, the grandparents would raise a child. And that's how my mama was raised. And Granddaddy came and accepted and lived with us till he passed away. It was a lot of learning experience to me. And every once in a while, he would tell my mama, he said, Beatrice, how about calling the bus station? He said, I'd like to go back to the old place. He never lost sight of the place where he was raised up. It's called Papa Wants to Go Back.

That was Alan Mills and Lost and Found with Papa Wants to Go Back. And we heard from Sand Mountain with I'll Still Write Your Name in the Sand, a Buddy Starcher song. And started out with Spatial Consensus with Scratch Gravel Road. That's songs credited to Becky Buller. It's probably time for us to take a look at the weather forecast again. For this afternoon, sunny with a high near 76. Tonight, mostly clear with a low around 55. Monday, sunny with a high near 74, and Monday night clear with a low around 55. Tuesday, more sunny skies with a high near 78, and Tuesday night, mostly clear with a low around 56. Wednesday, also mostly sunny with a high near 80, and partly cloudy Wednesday night with a low around 61. And then on Thursday, a 40% chance of showers after 2 p.m., mostly sunny with a high near 82. And then on Thursday night, a 30% chance of showers before 8 p.m., partly cloudy with a low around 65. Let's continue here with bluegrass music right here on WOUB, and let's hear from Carl Story with You Don't Love God If You Don't Love Your Neighbor, and then from Rose Maddox sings bluegrass, Each Season Changes You, and this time instead of having Bill Monroe playing mandolin, Donna Stoneman is playing mandolin on this, along with most of the Reno and Smiley and the Tennessee Cut-Ups. From the Delmore Brothers, Will You Be Lonesome Too? And then finish up four in a row with Marty Rabin in Full Circle with Look For Me, For I Will Be There Too.

Marty Rabin in Full Circle singing a Rusty Goodman song, Look for Me, for I Will Be There Too. From the Delmore Brothers, Will You Be Lonesome Too? A song that's pre-bluegrass, but still around a lot in bluegrass music today. Rose Maddox sings bluegrass with Each Season Changes You, featuring the mandolin of Donna Stoneman. Donna Stoneman, the last of the Stoneman family, passed away a little over a month ago. And we started out with, well, we also had Carl Story. That's who we started out with You Don't Love God If You Don't Love Your Neighbor. 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It is 44 minutes past the hour of 3 o'clock, so let's keep right on going right here on D28 Plus 5 with more bluegrass music. And let's hear from the Hazel Holler Girls again. And they're singing about those mining camp blues. And then follow that up with Nashville Bluegrass Band with Waltzes for Dreamers. From the Country Gentlemen, Some Old Day, and from the Price Family featuring the Price Sisters with Midnight on the Stormy Jeep.

Price Family featuring the Price sisters, Lauren and Leanna, with the Bill Monroe number, Midnight on the Stormy Deep. From the Country Gentleman, we heard the lead singing of John Duffy on Some Old Day. From the Nashville Bluegrass Band, Waltzins for Dreamers, and started out with the Hazel Holler Girls with Minin' Camp Blues. 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Let's listen to the Bluegrass Brothers again. This is from their Appalachian Memory CD. And we'll hear a song that was co-written by Ronnie Bowman, who recently passed away a few months ago, and co-written by Tim Massey. And it's called Mama's Flowers. And then from Roy Ross and the Blue Ridge Mountain Boys, Berry Pickin' Time. From Wilma Lee and Stoney Cooper, You Can't Take It With You When You Go. And finish up with the James King Band with When the Phone Don't Ring, It'll Be Me.

James King Band with When the Phone Don't Ring, It'll Be Me, from Wilma Lee and Stoney Cooper, You Can't Take It With You When You Go, from Roy Ross and the Blue Ridge Mountain Boys, Berry Pickin' Time, and started that set with the Bluegrass Brothers with Mama's Flowers. All of that right here on WUB Public Media, D28+5, your host Deanna Tribe with you playing bluegrass until 5 o'clock here today. Here's the Goins Brothers with Merle Travis' song, I Am a Pilgrim, and then from Reno and Smiley and the Tennessee Cut-Ups, Love, Please Come Home. Alan Sibley is going to be singing about Little Joe, and from Special Consensus, Sea of Heartbreak, and I think we'll just do 5 in a row this time, and from the Sand Mountain Band in Alabama, I've Cried My Last Tear Over You. So here's the Goins Brothers.

Well, hope you like that last set and appreciate the phone call that I just had, too, from a listener that's been listening for, says, about 30 years or over 30 years. So glad to hear from him. What we just heard, that was Sand Mountain, and the song was a Carl Jackson number called I've Cried My Last Tear Over You from Special Consensus. They were singing The Sea of Heartbreak. Alan Sibley with Little Joe and Reno and Smiley and the Tennessee Cut-Ups with Love, Please Come Home. And started out with the Goins Brothers singing Merle Travis with I Am a Pilgrim. 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It's 22 minutes past the hour of 4 o'clock, and so we've got time for several more songs here today on D28 Plus 5 with your host, Deanna Tribe. Here's Lost and Found with Leftover Biscuits, and then we'll hear from Carl Story with Light at the River. And Rose Maddox sings Bluegrass, and this time I've selected Down, Down, Down, and it also has Donna Stoneman playing mandolin along with other bluegrass people on giving backup to Rose Maddox on this was Reno and Smiley and the Tennessee Cut-Ups. And we'll finish four in a row with the Delmore Brothers with Gospel Cannonball.

Gospel Cannonball, and that was done for us by the Delmore Brothers. We heard from Rose Maddox singing Bluegrass with Down, Down, Down, from Carl Story and the Ramblin' Mountaineers, Light at the River, and started out with Lost.

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And NAMI is NAMI. Well, let's keep right on moving with Bluegrass right here on D28+5, and let's listen to Marty Rabin in Full Circle with That Janie Baker, and then from the Hazel Holler Girls, I'm Walking the Dog, from the Country Gentleman, I'll Be There, Mary Dear, and finish up 4 in a row with the Bluegrass Brothers singing about Mountain Folks.

Bluegrass Brothers singing the Roy McMillan number, Mountain Folks. And before that, we heard from the Country Gentlemen with I'll Be There, Mary Dear, from Hazel Holler Girls, I'm Walking the Dog, and started out with Marty Rayburn and Full Circle with That Janie Baker. 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The program, Bluegrass Music, D28 Plus 5. Your host today, Deanna Tribe. Glad to be with you here today on this wonderful summer afternoon. Let's listen to some more bluegrass while we've got a little bit of time. And let's hear from James King with Love, Sick, and Sorrow. And from the Goins Brothers, Wiggle Worm Wiggle, a Jim Eanes song. And from Reno and Smiley and the Tennessee Cut-Ups, Please Remember That I Love You.

Alan Sibley with I'm Living the Right Life Now. Before that, we heard from Reno and Smiley and the Tennessee Cut-Ups with Please Remember That I Love You. From the Goins Brothers, the Wiggle Worm Wiggle, and started out with James King Band with Love, Sick, and Sorrow. 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And taking a quick look at the weather again for tonight, mostly clear with a low around 55. Monday, sunny with a high near 74. And Monday night, clear with a low around 55. Tuesday, sunny with a high near 78. Clear on Tuesday night with a low around 56. Wednesday, mostly sunny with a high near 80. And Wednesday night, partly cloudy with a low around 61. And then on Thursday, a 40% chance of showers after 2 p.m., mostly sunny with a high near 82. And Thursday night, a 30% chance of showers before 8 p.m., partly cloudy with a low around 63. Well, let's see. We've got a little less than 5 minutes left of bluegrass music here today on WUB Public Media, D28 Plus 5 with your host, Deanna Tribe. And I think we'll just play a couple of instrumentals in order to finish up the program. We thank you very much for tuning in and appreciate the phone calls that we got. And particularly in terms of the selections, I try to do more classic bluegrass so that that way whenever you tune in to D28, then you get a variety of things as you listen to the different hosts who bring you bluegrass music here on WUB Public Media. So let's hear from the Price family with the Bluegrass Twist, which is a Bill Monroe song. Tune in order to take us out of here today, close out our program, and then if we have time, we'll listen to the Nashville Bluegrass Band with another instrumental called Soppin' the Gravy. But we'll let you know that you've been listening to WOUB Public Media, WOUB FM Athens, WOUC FM Cambridge, WOUL FM Ironton, WOUH FM Chillicothe, and WOUZ FM Zanesville. 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And so here are the Price Sisters and maybe Nashville Bluegrass Band.

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4: I'm Dan Ronan with these news headlines. Canada's Prime Minister Mark Carney is likening the breakdown in trade negotiations with the United States to a conflict, saying, "You're at war when you get attacked. We got attacked." Carney is promising dollar-for-dollar trade tariffs against American products beginning September the 8th. Iran's president says the memo of understanding that was agreed to between the United States and Iran is the best way to end the now six-month-old war. And a tropical storm is bearing down on Hawaii's Big Island. It could bring more than a foot of rain. It comes just 1 week after a Category 1 hurricane brushed the state last weekend. I'm Dan Ronan, NPR News.

0: and she went to bed early. But true to her words, she woke up the next morning and she did something new. Along with the group that she was working with, they went on to organize and started an adult learning center in our village. They used empty land to plant food. And they didn't wait for our village to be noticed. They campaigned hard for our village to get electricity, and by 1997 we did. Yeah. And today I am not a beauty king or beauty queen, but I wake up every day and I write these narratives for film, TV, theater, and where no matter the genre, I write about these characters who always stand out and stand up. Thank you.
1: That was Lebo Mohashwa. He's the writer-producer of the Netflix drama Savage Beauty. He lives in Johannesburg with his soon-to-be husband, and he's producing a new series celebrating his childhood love of fabulous women doing terrible things. After her run for office, his mother, Joyce, successfully campaigned for their village to be electrified. And at her funeral in 2013, people eulogized her as the woman who brought light to their village. You can find out more about the Moth's global community workshops and Moth events all around the world by going to themoth.org. While you're there, you will also see a photo of Lebo in his pageantry finest. In a moment, our last story, a Kenyan woman redefines what's normal for girls.

The cost of agentic AI workflows, that's where AI does more than one thing for you, is forecast to increase more than fivefold by the end of 2028 as users adopt more complex applications of the technology as NVIDIA and other tech giants push inference and agentic AI.

so mesmerized, you have to stare at the absence of lips.

other girls lack. The go-thither lure of the lady in black. It doesn't seem likely, and yet it's true. You're not supposed to look, sure enough you do. The eyes tell the story that the rest conceals. And when you catch her gaze, oh, how magical it feels. The view's much the same,

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Good evening, I'm Rusty Smith. Be with you till midnight tonight with Audiosyncrasies, starting off with David Bowie and Space Oddity.